0: future Celtics rivalry Game 7 style. And ESPN's Kendrick Perkins says he believes the visitors will come out on top.
1: I believe that the Philadelphia 76ers are going to win this series. I believe that the Philadelphia 76ers are going to upset the Boston Celtics and advance to the semifinals to play the New York Knicks.
0: The Knicks advanced last night by crushing Atlanta. NHL Stanley Cup playoffs. Three games with three teams trying to close out their series. Right now on ESPN2, after one period, Tampa and Montreal are scoreless. The Canadiens lead that series 3-2. In Boston on ESPN, 8:55 to go on the first. Buffalo and an Alex Tuck goal leads Boston 1-0. Sabres lead that series 3-2. Later tonight on ESPN, it'll be the Golden Knights and the Mammoth, with Vegas trying to close it out, up 3-2. NFL news is first reported by Fox 59 in Indianapolis and confirmed to ESPN. The Colts will not pick up the fifth-year option for quarterback Anthony Richardson. Major League Baseball, Yankees going for win number 21 on the season. They lead the Orioles 5-1 in the third inning.
2: Hey, it's Michelle Smallman, and coming up Monday, as we head into the second round of the playoffs, I'll tell you which player left has the most to gain. It's Unsportsmanlike, 6 a.m. Eastern, right here on ESPN Radio, ESPN2, and ESPNU.

0: the only list that matters.
1: What? I'm from the Loop, and I'm proud. It is time for my power rankings here on Unsportsmanlike. Evan Cohen, Courtney Cronin, here with you. I am Michelle Smallman. 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Thank you so much.
2: Oh, was I supposed to?
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2: No, it's actually not.
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1: 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All right.
2: Well, can I have it back? I mean, you don't even give it back to me.
1: I did. I pushed right, it over thanks. That way. I'm sorry that it got caught. Is that your hair tie right there?
2: No. Whose is that?
1: It's not mine. I don't know.
2: That's weird.
1: I asked because you use a scrunchie as your wallet.
2: Yeah.
1: So I didn't know if that was your wallet scrunchie.
4: All right, let's focus. We got a list to get to.
1: We got a list to get to. My power rankings today, the top five quarterbacks in the quarterback battles in the NFL that we're going to be paying attention to heading into the 2026 season. Pat.
5: Number five,
1: let's head to Vegas. Kirk Cousins, the veteran in that quarterback room. But Fernando Mendoza was just drafted number one overall by the Las Vegas Raiders. And while we all expect it to be Kirk Cousins to start the season, if Mendoza absolutely blows everyone in Vegas away, we are going to wonder when he's going to get the start. That one, certainly worth paying attention to, Evan.
2: Courtney, am I wrong to hope this is not a quarterback battle? That the best thing for Mendoza is to play as little as possible in year one?
6: Of course, no, that's the right play, because that's how, when we were doing the quarterback succession plans yesterday, the one that I think we all love that worked out really, really well for the Kansas City Chiefs was Alex Smith, take the reins in year one, ride this thing out as far as you can get. Maybe we see a game or two from Patrick Mahomes, and then it works. I would like to see the same thing happen with the Las Vegas Raiders. They're under no pressure to play him in year one. And that's the thing that I think can't be lost in all of this. If you don't want to mess up his development, you don't put him out there before he's ready. He's a peer progression passer. Most of them are when they leave college. So that's going to take time to break that habit and to learn how to read defenses in the NFL. Probably takes longer than 10 games, but I would set the bar at 10 is probably where, in reality, NFL teams are thinking maybe you can make the switch just to see what you have this year. But I'd love to see him play like one game or none, frankly.
2: Wow. I love that take. One game or none.
6: Yep.
2: That is the right answer. But people will say, my God, it's a bad pick. They should. No, one game or none is the best possible season for Mendoza.
6: Spend your money wisely.
1: You
6: just gave Kirk Cousins $20 million fully guaranteed in this contract. Let him play. There's no rush. There's no rush right now for Fernando Mendoza.
1: But we've seen teams do it. We've seen teams get enamored with their pick and play them early, even when they have a veteran in-house. Pat, next one.
5: Number four.
1: Let's go up north, shall we? To Minnesota. I'm definitely paying attention to Kyler Murray and J.J. McCarthy. You could argue that this one deserves to be higher on the list. J.J. McCarthy, obviously the first-round pick a couple years ago for the Minnesota Vikings. They elected to go with him last year when Sam Darnold and Daniel Jones were no longer options. We just assumed that he was going to be the latest in the line of quarterbacks that Kevin O'Connell got the best out of. And whether it was injuries or just flat-out poor performance, it was not that. So they bring in Kyler Murray. He signs a $1.3 million deal to compete with J.J. McCarthy. You have Justin Jefferson saying, hey, J.J. and I have linked up, but now we've got a battle in this quarterback room, which I think could benefit him. Essentially saying, if you want the job, go win it. So I'm going to be paying big-time attention to what happens in Minnesota.
2: I'm on the record, Courtney, as saying I think this is a loser-leaves-town match. I don't think both of these guys are on the Vikings for 17 games. Why do I think that? Because they signed Carson Wentz, who they liked and took a bullet for them basically last year playing through horrific injuries, and he makes sense as a backup quarterback. I don't. If Kyler Murray loses the job to J.J. McCarthy, I think they let him go sign somewhere else. And if J.J. McCarthy likely loses the job to Kyler Murray, I think they trade him and say, like, we tried, it's over.
6: Would J.J. McCarthy beating out Kyler Murray be the best possible thing that could happen to the Vikings this year? Because it would prove, hey, no, we weren't wrong for trading up to get this guy. He just won the job after everybody had written him off. I mean, that's best case scenario. Very unlikely scenario, because they clearly felt that they needed to go sign Kyler Murray because they don't have something right now in a quarterback who was wildly inaccurate last year. I love this one. I actually probably would have put it further up the list, Michelle, because of all of that uncertainty over a first-round draft pick potentially being on his way out. As Evan was pointing out, maybe even this season, if it is a loser leaves town sort of battle, but they will have all of my attention this offseason.
1: Next one, Pat.
0: Number three.
1: I could have put the Vikings higher, but this one's kind of an Evan Cohen special.
2: Oh.
1: Could Carson Beck be the starter in Arizona?
2: Yes. Yes.
1: Jacoby Brissett and Gardner Minshew in that quarterback room. Jacoby Brissett wanting a long-term extension. We'll see how that works out. But when they drafted Carson Beck, I thought, could we see Evan Cohen have to watch Carson Beck be the starter for the Arizona Cardinals? Evan, go ahead.
2: I give Carson Beck a ton of credit. Led his team to a national championship game last year. He was excellent for Miami. I don't see him as like a can't-miss pro quarterback, which is why Small said that. But I think it's a good one. And Courtney, I'm not sure how much of a battle it is. I think if he's good enough, they're going to let him play.
6: They shouldn't. Again, this falls into don't set people up to fail who are not ready to play. But yeah, I do think that he has a great chance to be starting far sooner than some of the other rookie quarterbacks because Jacoby Brissett's in front of him. Gardner Minshew right now in front of him. He's a third round pick. They're going to want to see what they have in him this year. So they're going to have to get him on the field at some point sooner than later.
1: Pat.
0: Number two.
1: Let's go to Atlanta.
2: Oh, I thought that was going to be number one.
1: No, we've got a juicy number one. Michael Penix Jr., obviously working back from the knee injury. They bring in Tua Tagovailoa, whose tenure in Miami was less than stellar. And I'm very curious to see how this one's going to shake out. Because as Pat and Nuno were saying during the break, if Tua gets in there and he impresses, could Atlanta somehow fall in love with the idea of maybe rolling with him moving forward?
2: This is the one where I have legitimately no idea what's going to happen. None whatsoever. Penix is the guy they drafted in the top 10. When I say they, I mean the organization, but not the people running it. Ian Cunningham as the general manager, as well as Kevin Stefanski as the head coach, Matt Ryan as the president. The quarterback they brought in is Tua, both lefty, ironically enough. Courtney, this is a great one for me because I don't know what's going to happen here. If you told me either one of these guys started all 17 games, I'd believe it. And if you told me either one of these guys was on a different team by the end of the year, I'd believe it.
6: I feel like we know Tua's going to be starting sooner just because Michael Penix Jr. is coming off that ACL tear that happened in November. But long term, who's the starter in week 17, week 18? I think it's anybody's game at this point. For whatever reason, we don't talk about this team and their quarterback battle nearly enough. I don't know why, but I'd like to see Tua live up to that big old contract that he's still got tied to him from Miami to see if another team can get the best out of him.
1: And finally,
0: number one.
1: It's got to be the Cleveland Browns.
2: Oh. Yeah, I don't know that they're, it's a QB competition, though.
1: Because they're basically intimating and saying that Deshaun Watson has the hard inside track here to be the starter. We talked about soft launching and hard launching yesterday. But the fact that we have not seen Deshaun Watson play any good football in, what, 5 years? And he's got the inside track to be the starter? That's an indictment on Shador Sanders. You have to wonder about what they think about him. Is he going to get a fair opportunity? Are either of these quarterbacks going to be decent at all for Cleveland? Who's going to get the reps? I cannot wait to see how this one
2: all
1: goes.
2: Five are juicy. That's what's going to be cool about this offseason into training camp. Like, those are all legit QB battles that we need to keep an eye on. I think I would have put Atlanta one. Courtney, very quickly, the team you would have put one if it was yours.
6: I like Cleveland at one.
2: Okay.
6: Because even though we all are in agreement here, soft launch, hard launch, whatever side you land on it with Deshaun Watson, this is the juiciest one that, once again, just like it was last year, going to be the center of training camp across the league.
2: Michelle's Power Rankings, top five QB battles. Well done, Smallsy.
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1: All right, hour number two of the Rich Eisen Show is on the air. We just had a very nice chat with Kyle Shanahan, taking us inside of the 49ers draft room. And joining us now is one of our favorites from the general manager's position. By the way, Dan Quinn, the head coach of the Washington Commanders, is going to be joining us in short order. But the general manager of the Indianapolis Colts, Chris Ballard, is back on the program. How you doing, Chris? Good to see you, man.
2: I'm good. Good to see you.
1: Good to see you. What's going on in your neighborhood? What do you got?
2: Well, it takes me about 4 days after the draft. My body shuts down. Oh, Rich, my body just shuts down. So I feel better. I'm whole again. I feel better and got some more juice in my body and good to go.
1: I mean, my gosh, I'm the same way, but I'm sitting there and, you know, just like you, I'm doing 257 picks, but I have to stay stationary. Do you move around? Are you a pacer?
2: Absolutely. I'm a pacer.
1: Oh, you're Indianapolis. You're Indiana. Hey, now, see what I did? You pace? Okay. So you do?
2: See, I played that up, too. I pace all the time.
1: I like it. Yeah. Okay. Do you like the 8 minutes? I know you didn't have really a first-round selection. Not really. You didn't have one. But do you like the 8 minutes?
2: Yes. It was great. Because we're not there till midnight. I mean, we can get it done. We know what we're going to do. Teams know what they're going to do. And if we're going to make a trade, there's been enough talk beforehand. And when we get on the clock, we can get it done. I'm all for cutting it to five if we could do it.
1: Really?
2: I'm all right with it.
1: For 5 minutes for a first round pick, Chris?
2: I loved it. I mean, look, Rich, if we've not got in our minds what we're doing, like if we're on the clock and and we're still debating who we're taking, it's a little late. Yeah. Like, and even with trade talks, I still think teams are good at it. You know who you're dealing with. You can get all that done. I mean, it's so much easier than it was back in the day that, you know, you had to call in, write the paper, you know, you had to go up to the runner. But I thought it was great. Like the 8 minutes was great. I think under 3 hours, right?
1: It was close. Yeah, it was just right at 3 hours. That's right. Just right at three hours.
2: Then they're, you know, look, it's just like a game then. I mean, they're trying to get them under 3 hours, and now we got the draft in under 3 hours. So we're doing good.
1: I would be up for day three being like 3 minutes a pick, right?
2: I'm all right with that. Absolutely.
1: You are. So you don't need more time to grind when you're down towards the end of your board, right?
2: No. What are you saying? No. The discussions are happening before, and then if somebody takes a guy that you usually got a few players there that you're choosing from. But you've got it worked out most of the time of what you want to do.
1: All right. Well, I'm all for that. I'm all for day three being a little shorter. Night one, though, I mean, I like talking, Chris. You took 2 minutes away from me. I mean, straight up, you know, I mean, there's an I in Rich and Eisen, Chris. You know?
2: Oh, yeah. You'll be back to 15 minutes.
1: No, I think Roger wants to move it along. He wants to move it along. You know, and when I draft in my fantasy draft, I start barking at guys who take longer than a minute. You know what I mean? Like, I want to move this thing along. But you're okay. So you'd be down fine for 5 minutes, a first round pick. Interesting. Let's talk about your draft. Smoked him if you got him on Thursday night. And then CJ Allen is your first pick. Walk me through what you liked about this Georgia Bulldog, Chris.
2: Well, I mean, look, anytime a young player goes in and plays right away at Georgia on defense, you know they got something to him, in which he did. But he fits kind of not only athletically and speed-wise what we wanted, but his mentality. I mean, he's been one of the face of the program guys there for a while now, stands for all the right stuff, adds an element of toughness and consistency out of a player that you want. And we were really excited that he was there for us and able to take him.
1: So you feel like he could be a day one starter?
2: I mean, Rich, like with anything, they got to prove it.
1: Right.
2: I mean, that's the thing about the draft. We all have enough ego and arrogance to think that we're right 100% of the time, but they got to prove it. which, you know, we think he will, but we feel good about who he is and his talent level. So I think he will, I think he'll ascend pretty quickly when he gets in here.
1: Now, looking at the rest of your draft, you hit the defense in a significant way, adding to your offensive line and running back room on offense. And then I want to hit Deion Burks, who was the fourth to last pick in the draft. And Daniel Jeremiah had him in his, I think he had him in his top 70. Like what yeah. happened there? Do you think?
2: I don't know. And if I had a definite answer for you, I just know I looked up in the seventh and there was two players we really, you know, Seth and Deion. And so we take both of them and, you know, we'd studied them hard, but then I went back in and I remember Deion, remember he was at Purdue. And so I started pulling out tape from Purdue the other day, and this is after we took him, and I called Shane and I said, holy cow, what luck. Like sometimes, like let's don't, like you gotta get a little luck in this now, Rich. Mm-hmm. And I said, how this kid was here this late, I don't know. I'm just glad he was, and I'm glad he's a Colt.
1: Well, in terms of luck, it seems like he got unlucky last year, Chris, to be honest with you. The injury bug hit you at the worst possible time. I mean, you flip two ones for Sauce just at the time that an Achilles pops in your quarterback and your the fortunes kind of change right there. I see you kind of gave me a look when I said about being unlucky last year. Would you not agree with that or what?
2: Nobody cares about your problems. They're just glad you got them at the end of the day.
1: Right.
2: Nobody cares. I mean, in this, they don't. And it's our job to figure it out no matter the circumstances. So, you know, at the end of the day, we didn't get it done. And we're not going to, I'm not going to sit here and use the injuries as an excuse. We didn't get it done.
1: And how is Daniel looking?
2: He's good. He was out there doing backflips a minute ago. Nice. If you'd have been here quick enough, I would have got it on tape for you. I'd have pointed this toward the screen.
3: Send us a video.
1: I'm sure the social media team got that if you're really being serious, Chris.
2: No, he's doing well, though. Okay. He is throwing, he's dropping, and he's right on schedule and doing really well. Couldn't be more pleased with Daniel.
1: What surprised you about him, if anything? Getting to know him, seeing what he did. For you,
2: just like his like we had Alex Smith in Kansas City, they're a lot alike. How they prepare for the game, how steady they are day to day, just there was a lot of similarities. And then I probably underestimated his accuracy coming in the door. I mean, this dude is accurate now. And when he's in rhythm and really in a groove, he is excellent. Those were the things that. I mean, we had scouted Daniel, but, you know, until you live with somebody, you don't know him. And so, you know, living with him every day, seeing his consistency, seeing him not get too high or too low, all those things bode well for his, you know, for the Colts and for his future. Well, he's really good, Rich. Really talented. This guy's talented and good.
1: Yeah, I mean, and you know, the Super Bowl was just won by a first-round drafted quarterback in New York who had to go elsewhere after a lot of folks there thought he was drafted too high and disappointing. So why not you, obviously, with yours in Daniel Jones? And you got him on the dotted line, 2 years, $88 million. What insights can you give me, the audience here, about negotiating with a quarterback and the market value of quarterbacks and how you pay and how if it's not as high as others, what that indicates. What's your two cents on this issue, Chris?
2: It wasn't an easiest one to get done because, you know, he didn't finish the season out and then having the Achilles. So we needed to find a comment, and I'll give athletes first and Brian Murphy and Andrew Kessler a lot of credit. You know, they worked hard on this as we did to find common ground. And it's usually when you get one done that at any, like any big contract you get done, both sides are going to sting a little bit. You're not going to get everything you want. And you're probably going to go a little higher than you wanted. And they probably went a lower than they wanted, but that's part of the negotiation. And look, the last thing I want for a player, Rich, like I think sometimes this is what the world forget. These are human beings. And like, you don't ever want a guy to sign with you and then be looking around going, man, these guys just screwed me. Mm. Like you don't want, that's not good for your team. It's not good for the players. It's not good for morale. But he played well enough to where we were willing to bet and say, okay, we think he's got a really bright future here. And, you know, the money we're going to pay him, it's going to be worth it. And I truly believe that. And I think ownership does, and Shane and the rest of the group.
1: One of my favorite things to do is ask you your opinion of what the media says. So here we go. Or just the general sense of what's being said. How do you respond to you overpaid for Alec Pierce, Chris?
2: Well, I think a lot of people would have overpaid if we overpaid. So I think others would have overpaid also. No, Alex is excellent. he is excellent, man. You never overpay a good player, Rich. You can't overpay a good player.
1: Mm-hmm.
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2: One, two, three. One, two, three.
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0: I'm Ed Mangan. We start with the NBA playoffs, where the top seed in the East is in serious trouble. The Magic lead the Pistons in the third quarter, 62-45. A win for Orlando will knock Detroit out. The Pistons outscored 35-12 in the second quarter. The Cavaliers also trying to advance tonight, but Toronto right now leading 45-38 over Cleveland as they play in the second quarter. Coming up later will be the Lakers and the Rockets, with L.A. up 3-2. Meanwhile, the Knicks are awaiting the winner of the Game 7 between the 76ers and Celtics. ESPN's Freddie Coleman says New York has proven to adjust no matter which team it plays.
1: I always caution people every playoff series is not going to be exactly like the other series because you're not playing the same opponent. Whoever you play in the second round, you're not playing a Hawks team. You're playing a team that's going to be better than the Atlanta Hawks. But they continue to have that identity, enforce that identity on the opposing team.
0: We'll have 76ers and Celtics Game 7 tomorrow night here on ESPN Radio. To the Stanley Cup playoffs. Second period on ESPN2. Montreal trying to eliminate Tampa. They are scoreless with 8 minutes to play in the middle frame. The Sabres lead the Bruins after 1-2-0 on ESPN. A Buffalo win knocks Boston out. That game will be followed on ESPN by the Golden Knights and the Mammoth. Vegas leading that series 3-2. Now to baseball. Marquee matchup just underway between the Dodgers and the Cardinals. St. Louis with a 1-0 lead in the first inning. Two teams at 12-19, which recently fired their managers, have leads tonight. Both in the fifth inning. The Red Sox lead the Astros 3-1. Phillies on top of the Marlins 2-1. Rays lead the Giants 2-0. Tampa going for win number 19.
2: Hey, it's Evan Cohen. Coming up Monday, the NBA playoffs are in full swing, and I'll give you my boldest predictions for the rest of the playoffs, which will shock you. It's on Sportsmanlike 6 a.m. Eastern right here on ESPN Radio, ESPN2, and ESPNU.

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1: He is Harry Douglas. I'm Freddie Coleman. You put us together. You know what you get. 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Don't forget about us on TuneIn. 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And as always, don't forget about us on ESPN Plus. We do it each and every Tuesday around this time. The selection committee is always going to tell it, and we do it like this.
0: Who's in?
2: Are they in?
0: And who's out?
3: Where are they?
2: Out.
0: It's time to find out from the Freddie and Harry Selection Committee.
1: And from the We Know This Now So Are You department, it is National Superhero Day. Shannon Penn, one of our four horsemen, found out about that. So we've done villains. We've done superheroes. Today, who are the best sidekicks? Comic strips, comic books, entertainment, sports, life, whatever. Who are going to be the top six on our list? And I guarantee you, if Christine Lisi, our sports and anchor, God bless, she had a tough time last week breaking four different ties, it's going to be immeasurably a lot more difficult for her to do that this week on the best sidekicks in any range, shape, or form. So,
4: you know,
5: number one.
4: You know who's going to be listening real intently today, Freddie?
1: Who's that?
4: It's Kate Cunningham, man. That's somebody that needs a sidekick.
1: Wow. So
6: Kate, Harry was talking about he needs a Robin. I was like, don't give away our selection committee.
1: Hey, about to say the same thing. If anything, Jalen Duren needs to go to the Soul Store because they took that last night in a dunk, courtesy of Kane. So, HD, who's number one on your list? Best sidekicks.
7: Oh, I'm sorry, y'all. I'm up here. I was up here reading something. Number one on my list.
1: Thanks for paying attention. Well, just for you.
0: Number one.
1: There you go. Now you're back
7: there
1: in the groove.
7: There we go. So, I'm going with two guys. Well, one guy, Scottie Pippen, who was able to win six NBA championships, two three-peats, being the sidekick of Michael Jordan. So, Scottie Pippen, even though he's a little disgruntled right now, and he wants to bash Michael Jordan in every shape or form, you still won six championships with Michael Jordan being the Batman and you also being the Robin. Yeah. Scottie Pippen is a jack of all trades. I have a lot of friends, man, that feel like Scottie Pippen is one of the greatest NBA players of all time, like high up on their list because he can do a lot of different things. He can play point guard. He can rebound. He can take on the defensive assignment of the best offensive player on the opposing team. And him and Jordan, I think they play very, very well together. So I'm going with Scottie Pippen, number 33. I used to have those big shoes that said Air on the side of them. Mm-hmm. When I was a kid, yeah, those were the Pippins.
1: Okay. I didn't realize there were Air Pippins out there. I'm glad I know this information. That's a market I never thought about. E-Dog Eric Hammond, best sidekick according to you as who?
6: Yeah, so that's a really good one. Scottie Pippen, obviously playing with Michael Jordan, six championships, and Scottie Pippen, great player in his own right. But I can't go Scottie with my number one here because he's not even the best player to play with Michael Jordan. I'm going with Bugs Bunny, Toon Squad versus the Monstars, the sidekick to Michael Jordan to save the world.
4: Think about it, Bugs. He supplied, Mike's secret stuff, right?
1: Wow.
6: The secret stuff.
1: Well done.
7: How many championships did they win together?
6: They saved the world, baby.
1: They saved
6: baby.
1: The world. That trumps everything.
6: Pippen's not winning championships.
7: That's right.
6: If the Monstars win.
7: That's a great point. Wow. That's a great point.
1: I did not have Bugs Bunny in the sidekick bingo card involving today. Shannon Penn, we got Bugs Bunny from E-Dog. Scottie Pippen from HD. Best sidekick according to you is who? How'd you try to stop laughing?
4: That made so much sense, though.
1: It really did.
4: That was so good, man. I'm going to side with Harry. I got to go Scottie Pippen. I was going to go non-sports, though.
1: Uh-huh.
4: But you look at Scottie Pippen being able to play his role and know his role, especially on the defensive side, which although Jordan was still all defensive first team,
1: right.
4: Scottie Pippen always D'ing up the other teams, the opposing team's best scorer, playing his role. Obviously, he wanted to be the guy in 94. That didn't work out. When Tony Kukoc got the shot.
1: Exactly.
4: But I digress. So I go Scottie Pippen number one for me as well.
1: Okay, I know this is not going to make it because I know Scottie Pippen is going to be number one, but I'm going to just do this. The Minions may be the best and funniest sidekicks ever. They make every movie involving Despicable Me. The Minions always, they even got their own movie now.
7: That's a good
1: where
7: one.
1: They're no longer the sidekicks. They're now the Batmans instead of the Robins. But Scottie Pippen, number one on our list of all time of best sidekicks.
0: Number two.
7: I love their voices too.
1: Me too. One guy does that whole voice. Does all the Minions voices. It's one dude. does all the Minions voices. Tremendous talented guy.
7: It's cool, too.
1: E-Dog, who's number two in your list of best sidekicks?
6: All right, number two here. For me, I want to find someone who has my back like Chewbacca has Han Solo's back.
1: Look at you.
6: Chewbacca, ooh, he doesn't have to say much, but yeah, when he speaks, we listen. Exactly. See, Freddie, it's pretty good.
1: I think my voice is deeper than his, so it's not a long walk across the barnyard to do that.
6: I think you said Knicks by 25 tonight. Is that what you said?
1: I didn't say all that now. I didn't say all that
6: is
1: now.
6: Is that what you said?
1: I didn't say all that. Don't give HD any more incentive to hate against my Knicks. I've been rooting for his Atlanta Hawks. So Chewbacca, that's number two in E-Dog's list of best sidekicks. Completely noted.
6: I speak Wookiee, Harry. I think that's what he said.
1: Wookiee. Hey, Wookiee. Shannon Penn, who's number two in your list of best sidekicks?
7: 4:07 p.m. Tuesday. Got it written down, guys.
1: Wow.
4: All right, my pick. Chewie's great. But I'm going with Aladdin. I'm going with Genie from Aladdin.
1: Okay.
4: Excuse me. I'm going with Genie from Aladdin. Genie made it possible. He helped his boy out trying to get his girl, and Jasmine. Mm-hmm. He turned Aladdin from a pauper to a prince. Mm-hmm. He helped his boy out. He held him down, 10 toes deep.

0: was a sidekick, but we understand
1: that
0: there was an alpha in that room at that time, so, and he was also a superhero. He went by Superman. So for me, number three sidekick, I'm going with number eight, Kobe Bryant, when he played with Shaq.
1: Okay.
2: Ooh.
0: Because at that time, you had Shaq still. He had an MVP in that first three-peat. Shaq was still one of the best players in the league. Not taking anything from Kobe or besmirch the name of Kobe Bryant. Mm-hmm. But at that time, Shaq was still the alpha. So I'll go Kobe in those first three-peat playing along with Shaq.
1: Okay. My sidekick number three, Magic to Kareem. When Magic Johnson first got there, it became Magic's team. But I don't think there's been a better sidekick in terms of a Hall of Fame player to another Hall of Fame player in the history of the NBA than Magic Johnson to, still for my money, the greatest scorer in the history of basketball, Kareem Abdul-Jabbar. Not disrespecting Scottie Pippen or Michael Jordan, anybody else. But when Magic got there, it could have been his team. He wasn't doing that to the Cap. He never called him Captain. Buck always called him Cap. He was the perfect, perfect wingman for one of the greatest players in the history of the NBA. So, HD, I got Magic Johnson, sidekick to Kareem Abdul-Jabbar, number three on my list.
2: I have one that's better than all of those.
1: Okay.
2: We all know I love hockey. So does Miss Christine Lisi.
1: Oh, boy, he's already
2: setting
1: the table.
2: So, as we go to the NHL, and Miss Christine Lisi, I got to give it to you. Your Buffalo Sabres, they're dominating my Boston Bruins. I just want to make sure I gave you your love.
1: He's only punking up because you were 0-3 last week.
2: And the Buffalo Nation. So, you know, y'all are doing y'all thing up 3-1 in the series right now. But you talk about a duo and a sidekick that Mark Messier was to Wayne Gretzky, winning four titles or Stanley Cup finals when they were up in Edmonton. Did they win one more in New York with the Rangers?
1: No, he won it without him. He was the captain of the Rangers, He was the captain.
2: Oh, they won five with Edmonton?
1: They won five in Edmonton. No, five.
2: Wow.
1: But Yari Curry, Grant Fuhr, Hocken, all those dudes, man, were really good.
2: Yeah, so I'm going Mark Messier and Wayne Gretzky. Mm-hmm. Messier being the sidekick. That's my pick.
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1: The most dissected, discussed selection in the draft. Ty Simpson, Alabama, quarterback going to the L.A. 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I'm Ian Fitzsimmons here on Amber and Ian on ESPN Radio, the ESPN app, Sirius XM Channel 80, and the quarterback out of Alabama. Now, quarterback for the Rams joins us here on ESPN Radio. And, Ty, thank you for your time, man. Let's just go back to that time. You're being selected, and now 3 days later, I'm sure it's been an absolute whirlwind. Behind the scenes, what's it been like for you?
2: Yeah, it's been a surreal moment. It's something to where it's been a dream of mine to, be an NFL quarterback. And then, not only am I going to get to do that, but I get to do that, in a great organization with the best head coach in the NFL. And then the best player, sitting behind the best player in the NFL. I'm super pumped, super blessed, and, really, really happy to be part of the, Los Angeles Rams organization.
1: We'll get to the Rams coming up in a moment, but let's go back to when I last saw you before the draft was at Alabama's A-Day game, the spring game, and we're talking on the sidelines, and you had a look to you like, dude, I'm going in the first round. Don't worry about it. You had to comment, by the way, just to let people know, you really didn't care where you went. You just wanted to get in a room and get to work, and I love that about you, but you had that look and this attitude like you knew you were going. Did you know Rams even then when I was with you at Alabama's spring game?
2: What's crazy is we tried to keep this, under wraps as long as we could. It was something to where I knew they were interested, but, they wanted to, make it private and didn't want people to know that, they were interested. So I had some secret meetings with, Coach McVay, I just was trying to be on script and, do what, everybody told me not to tell anybody. It was something to where I knew that they were interested. I just didn't know when. Sure enough, I had a lot of confidence in myself, and that's why I decided to come out. If it wasn't them, I felt like that it was going to be somebody else.
1: Well, I mean, you had the Jets needed one, the Steelers needed one, the Cardinals needed one. So there was a little doubt in my mind you were going first round. But that look you had on that sideline, I'm like, yeah, he's going first round. I mean, it's over. He knows something the rest of us don't. You mentioned secret meetings there. So take us behind the scenes. What was that like when you first met Sean McVay and then before the draft and then after the draft?
2: No, it was great. We met at the facility, and it was something to where – we just talked for hours and hours, and it was just football. It was just straight football. And it was like a kid in a candy store. Me and him are sitting there, and, we're just going back and forth. Just, you can tell the obsession he has for the game, and you can tell the love he has for quarterback play. It's something that, I appreciate, and it's something that I enjoy because, I really enjoy playing the position and value the position. Being with him and then getting to know him and then just, seeing a little bit of, how I would get coached if I was, fortunate enough to go there was something that, I couldn't have asked for, a better situation.
1: You sneaky SOB. So hold on a minute. At the draft, you're saying, I haven't met with McVay, but you're telling me you guys met for hours and going over film before the draft?
2: Yeah, it was just, it was something to where, I was told to not say anything, because I didn't want anybody to know. We had one meeting and, we kept it private and, it was just something to where it happened that way.
1: I love that. And then everyone's blowing up about Sean McVay's body language and behind the scenes. No, hour-long meetings before the draft with you and the head coach of, right now, the Super Bowl favorite coming into the 26th campaign. That is unbelievable. Ty Simpson, quarterback. It's going to sound odd for you, man. No longer Alabama, LA Rams joining us here on ESPN Radio here in Amber and Ian. That is outstanding, Ty. So a lot of people were saying you were the biggest question mark of the draft. your response to all of those people saying that, especially after that story you just told us about meeting for hours with McVay and Snead before the draft?
2: Yeah, you know, it was, I kind of took pride in it, knowing that, you know, people underestimate me, underestimate, you know, my ability to play. But, you know, I knew I was confident in my abilities and knew that, you know, as long as I just was in a room and, you know, got on the field, that everything else is going to, you know, take care of itself.
1: You mentioned to us during the break that you've talked to and texted and talked to Matthew Stafford, the reigning MVP, and a guy that I knew going back to Detroit where my brother was on that Lions staff for 6 years. What was that conversation like, and what are you looking forward to most about learning from one of the best to ever play in a first ballot future Hall of Famer?
2: Yeah, well, you know, Matthew had actually just texted me, you know, right after Kelly had texted me. So it was, you know, super cool that, you know, not only did, you know, Matthew text me, but, you know, his wife did as well, you know, welcoming awesome. With open arms and, you know, being just, you know, a great, you know, family and a great, you know, hospitality, Southern guy, like I've heard. But it's something that, you know, I, you know, really can't wait to get started and value, especially, you know, at the quarterback position, you know, knowing how long he's been doing it at such a high level, and then how much respect everybody, you know, has for him, whether it's coaches, you know, for, other players, teammates, just the way that he does things. You know, I'm really just super, you know, blessed to be able to, you know, one, be in the same room as him and, you know, those coaches, but also just, you know, soak up the knowledge and, you know, hopefully just be a friend for him.
1: The 13th overall pick by the LA Rams, quarterback out of Alabama, Ty Simpson, here with us on ESPN Radio. What does that mean to you that you can come in and learn behind a guy like that to get ready and acclimated to know what it means to be a pro, what it takes to be a pro, and just watch how he goes about his day-to-day business?
2: Oh, it means the world. You know, not only to, you know, be in the same room as him, be on the same team as him, but, you know, I think about, you know, guys who have, you know, sat behind vets like, you know, Matthew. Think about Mahomes, think about Jordan Love, think about, you know, Aaron Rodgers. You know, just think about all the different types of, you know, quarterbacks in situations to where, you know, they've had vets to learn from. And I'm just so fortunate because my vet is the reigning MVP and, you know, a first ballot Hall of Famer.
1: Ty, you're also, man, you're one of your fellow captains, Tim Keenan, also now an LA Ram. He gets drafted by the same team. Yeah. How cool is that, dude, that two captains off the same at Bama squad going to play pro ball together?
2: Yeah, how about that? I mean, such a surreal moment, you know, such a special moment, really, knowing that, you know, I'm going to a new place, a new team, you know, having to win everybody over, and then I get to do it, you know, with a fellow teammate, fellow captain, a fellow guy who, you know, one of the reasons why I stayed, you know, is because of him and because of his, you know, leadership and hard work and, you know, friendship. And so, you know, it's crazy. It's something that, you know, I'm really going to enjoy of, you know, starting to go over, but, you know, having a former teammate and a guy who, you know, we were, you know, kind of came up the same way of, you know, being an Alabama player and, you know, going through it the hard way.
1: That's awesome. Now, by the way, you got to trade barbecue for sushi. You ready to do that? I mean, you good with that?
2: Yeah, I got to figure out the food situation there for sure, but I think I can acclimate.
1: Well, you've been to Chuck's, and people don't understand this, but I mean, Ty, take people behind the scenes. I don't know if you're a sushi guy or not, but Chuck's right there in Tuscaloosa has some of the best sushi I've ever had in my life.
2: It's some of the best food I've ever had. Not only is the sushi good, the pizza's great. I mean, Chuck's is my go-to meal in Tuscaloosa, so hopefully there's a Chuck somewhere like that in Los Angeles.
1: I think you're going to be all right. And you know what? You are always a favorite son of the Innisfree Irish Pub that we will ship gold sauce to you, brother. Whenever you need it, you throw up the bat signal and there's a shipment coming your way, because I would bathe in that gold sauce from Innisfree.
2: That's right. I can't forget about my my home in the Free Irish Pub.
1: That's it, brother. Hey, man, you're an L.A. Ram. You're a first-round pick, and can't wait to watch you learn behind one of the best and then eventually take over. Congratulations on a remarkable career at Alabama, and best of luck. Stay healthy going in over to the Rams, man. We appreciate your time, Ty. Thank you, buddy.
2: Hey, thank you.
1: It's our pleasure. Ty Simpson, quarterback, L.A. Rams, joining us here and giving us a little tidbit. The secret meeting before the draft for hours going over film with Sean McVay.
3: Mm-hmm. 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
1: Oh, does it?
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0: I'm Ed Bank, and we start with the playoffs. First in the NBA, the top-seeded team in the East, the Detroit Pistons, were down by 24 points in Orlando, but they are trying to make a comeback early in the fourth. They've cut that deficit to 7, 71-64, the Magic on top. Meanwhile, at the half, the Raptors lead the Cavaliers 61-51. Toronto trying to even the series and force a seventh and deciding game. Later, it'll be the Lakers and the Rockets. L.A. up 3-2 will get their third chance to try to close out the series. Meanwhile, tomorrow night on ESPN Radio, it is the 76ers and Celtics playing in Game 7. Joel Embiid says it's time for he and his teammates to flip the script of recent years.
1: I mean, I've been playing these guys for so long. I'm tired of losing to them. So we have a chance to accomplish something special.
0: The winner will play the Knicks in round two to the Stanley Cup playoffs. They're getting set to start the third period in Montreal. Canadiens and Lightning scoreless as Montreal is trying to wrap up that series. Buffalo also trying to wrap up its series with Boston. Sabres lead the Bruins 2-1 on ESPN with 5 minutes to go in period number two. That'll be followed by the Golden Knights and the Mammoth as Vegas looks to close out that series up 3-2. Now to baseball, where several teams are in action tonight, including the Tampa Bay Rays, which are win number 19 on the season. They lead the Giants 3-0. Also, the Blue Jays and Twins are tied at 2. Cardinals have taken a 3-1 lead over the Dodgers. The third Rockies lead the Braves 3-0.
2: Hey, it's Evan Cohen. Coming up Monday, the NBA playoffs are in full swing, and I'll give you my boldest prediction for the rest of the playoffs, which will shock you. 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

0: This is the Baseball Tonight podcast for Friday, May 1st, 2026. And today will be better than yesterday. I'm Buster Olney, working for My Home. And Kenny Ligon has stepped in to pinch it for Taylor Schwenk. Because, Kenny, we got some frantic emails, texts from Taylor today. News, baby number two could be on the way.
1: Yeah, baby Schwenk on the way. Hopefully everything goes well. A little early, but I'm sure they are ready. No doubt, as you got to be at this time of the year.
0: Yeah, he was telling me that he was going to take Lola someplace as his number one on Friday, and Lola's going to learn those plans are changing. Yeah. Yeah. Our plans are changing with the podcast. We've been preparing for this possibility. Taylor actually called a meeting on Wednesday to talk about this, and on Thursday, here we are. So we're all waiting word on Taylor and Courtney and baby number two. All right. On today's podcast, we're going to be talking with Alden Gonzalez, going to be talking about teams that are in trouble. And Kevin Gausman, the starting pitcher for the Toronto Blue Jays, has some great stories. He'll tell you whether or not he agrees with the idea of calling pitches from the dugout, which is becoming a trend in baseball. And Sarah Langs, as always, joins us for the numbers game. Let's start with the five. Number one, on Wednesday night, Matt Olson to the Atlanta Braves hit his 297th career home run. It was a walk-off, and the Braves at that point, 22-9. They look like perhaps the biggest contender against the Dodgers for baseball supremacy. Number two, J.J. Weatherholt, the rookie second baseman for the St. Louis Cardinals, led off Thursday's game against Paul Skenes and hit a home run. I think he and Sal Stewart of the Cincinnati Reds are among the early front runners for National League Rookie of the Year. The Miami Marlins on Wednesday won a series in Dodger Stadium. Liam Hicks hit his seventh home run. He's become one of the best hitting catchers in baseball. What a story, right? Went to Mineral Area College in Toronto. It was a ninth round pick. Bounced around, was a Rule 5 pick by the Marlins. He's turned out to be a terrific catcher at age 26. The Seattle Mariners are stabilizing. They've won six of their last seven, have an off day on Thursday. Going to be talking with Alden Gonzalez about how they pulled this back together. And Garrett Crochet of the Boston Red Sox went on the injured list with shoulder inflammation. This is obviously a big deal for a Red Sox team trying to dig out. Alden Gonzalez covers baseball for ESPN. Alden, how you doing?
2: Doing great, Buster. How you doing, bud?
0: I'm doing great. Sorting through the rubble that is the Phillies, that is the Boston Red Sox, that is the New York Mets. And Jorge Castillo and I taped the power rankings this week. And the question that we kicked around was, which of those three teams that came into this year, high expectations, big payrolls, which of those teams is in the most trouble? What do you think?
2: I think it's the Red Sox. And look, I'll start off the top with the most recent news, which is Garrett Crochet and that shoulder. And if that shoulder injury is more serious than they're letting on, then they're in really, really big trouble. But just putting that aside, Buster, it's for me, largely, it's the division that they play in. There's not much margin for error in the American League East. I mean, the Rays were going to be the consensus worst team. Look how well they're playing. We know the Yankees are dominant. The Blue Jays are getting healthy. They're going to be fine. The Orioles are going to end up being pretty good. So you take that aspect of it. And then, I mean, for me, and this was a concern that I had going into the year, this was a team that was obviously built on pitching and defense. Their lineup doesn't work for me. Okay. Craig Breslow did not do enough to figure that out. I mean, number one, obviously not bringing Alex Bregman back, but to also not use your assets to go get like a Ketel Marte or something else that you really needed in that infield. Wilson Contreras was a nice addition, but he can't be it. You can't count on Roman Anthony at that age to anchor a lineup. So whereas like I could see if the Mets get healthy with Lindor and Luis Robert Jr., we'll see about that. And with the Phillies as well, like even putting aside their age, I could see those offenses figuring it out. I don't know how the Red Sox will. And I'll say this, Buster. There is a short list of managers that I would pick who could overcome a situation like this and turn it around. Alex Cora is on that list. And Alex Cora is now gone.
0: Yeah. You know, he's generally considered. I think if you were to break up, you know, put different categories and ask people who's the best manager in baseball, I almost guarantee you that the question was specifically who's the best in-game manager in baseball, I think Alex would win that. I mean, I've heard enough from other teams who are like, man, they don't miss anything and they are on top of it. I would pick the Mets because of the comprehensive nature of the offensive struggles. I mean, it's bad. And now you've got Luis Robert on the injured list and you know, with Francisco Lindor out weeks, maybe months. And they're having all kinds of issues. So I think they would be the team most in trouble. But I hear you about the Red Sox, right, with their offense. And this was, we talked about this in the wintertime, how it just looked like that they weren't going to have enough power this year. And I get the pitching and defense philosophy, but as someone who grew up in New England, been sort of racking my brain with this question, when is the last Red Sox team that was successful that wasn't a club that could rake? Yeah. I mean, the Red Sox, when they win, it's because they hammer the ball. The left-handed hitters are taking the ball off the monster. Right-handed hitters are hitting the ball over the monster. And there was never a sense coming in this year that's the sort of team that they were going to have. Yes, they have pitching depth, but man, some questions. And this was a couple of interesting things about this that I've heard in the aftermath of Alex Cora's firing. Number one, you know, Craig Breslow is a pitching guy, and he leaned into pitching this winter. But there are people, especially in the aftermath of firing all these experienced guys on that coaching staff, is, okay, what is actually the Red Sox hitting philosophy, right? Sure. There's a thought that with the drive line of players, and you know more about drive line than I do, you went to visit there. There is a 30,000 foot work and training through drive line. The criticism I've heard of the Red Sox is, yeah, but what about game situations? What about the needs of the moment? It's 2-2 and you're facing a pitcher with a nasty breaking ball. You just need to put the ball in play. What kind of training is there for that in that organization? And a couple of people have said, Craig Breslow's a pitching guy. Is he going to build an organization where they're going to be able to do both things? And that's an open question. The other thing was, and I think this is, you know, a smaller issue, but it is an issue that has been brought up to me by folks with other teams. The Red Sox were considered to be last year by a lot of other teams being the best at stealing grips, seeing grips in opposing pitchers from the coach's box and relaying that information to hitters and turning that around quickly in the moment. And I've had a couple people say, look, last year they were so good at this. And by the way, it wasn't disparagement. No one was saying they were cheating. This is all stuff that was allowed in baseball, but they felt like that coaching staff was excellent at letting the hitters know what was coming. And with the adjustment of the coaches' boxes, where now, you know, they're backed off, maybe that ability isn't there. And it certainly is not there now that the composition of the coaching staff has changed so dramatically. They have one guy on the staff on the hitting side who's actually been in the big leagues before with all the changes they've had. They've hired all these young guys up. And one person said to me, who's going to help the hitters with that sort of thing that they need?
2: Yeah. And you know what, Buster? Like, and this is the thing about the Red Sox moving forward now. We're going to find out if Craig Breslow's vision for this team and the way an organization should be built can be successful. Because it's clear, and it was, you know, starting to become evident in the weeks leading up to this, even last season. But it's clear now that Craig Breslow has a vision for this organization, whether you believe in it or not, that he didn't think was being executed to the fullest. And that's what these moves were about. It was about bringing in his people. It was about him having full control of everything. You talked about the drive line aspect of this. Like, Craig Breslow leans analytically minded, like, to the extreme, more so than almost any executive in baseball, even these days. And so he's put the onus on him now. And you know what? In a weird way, I give him credit where, like, it's all going to fall on him. If this doesn't work, and a lot of people don't believe it's going to work, specifically this season, it will all fall on Craig Breslow. There's not going to be anybody else to blame.
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0: And I wanted to get this comparison from, because I've been thinking a lot about this. I have talked about the Breslau move as basically being a power play. Like, he has consolidated power. Yep. He is looking for compliance from the coaching staff, as if they hand the information sheet down to the coaching staff. Here, you execute it. And if it doesn't go well, it's because you didn't execute it well. It's not because of our decisions. We have all the answers in what we're giving you. You better execute it, which my perception is from talking with a lot of people is that I think you would agree with me right now. The Dodgers are considerably to be a model organization, especially, with a club with resource. And the Red Sox certainly have them, maybe not as much as the Dodgers, but the Dodgers have developed a reputation of being extremely collaborative.
1: Yeah.
0: And I've heard about the meetings and people are heard, and Andrew Friedman draws in opinions and draws on experience and draws on perspective once you have these really talented people together. And it's not a one size fits all situation. They're kind of pulling on the expertise, the experience of all these people they've hired. Tell me about the Dodgers.
1: Yeah. And that's something that developed over time. I would say collaboration is a major strength of the Dodgers, but what I think, and taking it a step further in terms of what I've heard throughout the league from players coming in, from other execs who try to model themselves after the Dodgers, their secret sauce is synergy. Okay. Every aspect of the organization being in lockstep, from every aspect of the minor leagues, from a training staff, from your pitching coaches, from your analytical staff, from your R&D staff, everybody sort of works in lockstep. And that's part of that collaboration that you're talking about. And the Dodgers, and I feel like this is what happened throughout the industry, where like everybody wanted to be first and wanted to be the most cutting edge, analytically minded team. And then once that happened and everybody to a certain extent caught up to each other, the next advantage was, how do you blend these two things together? Okay. And that
0: right.
1: takes the collaboration that you're talking about. I'll go back to an example. You were talking about situational hitting, right? And I think the Dodgers learned this, going back to the Dodgers example, with constant failure in the playoffs. And this is something that Dave Roberts talks about all the time. You got to have different tools in your tool bag. Okay. Like, yes, you could be an offense that chases slug, that looks for pitches in a certain zone and capitalizes on those mistakes and doesn't chase outside of it. Like Max Muncy is the most extreme example of that for the Dodgers, right? But you got to be a good situational hitting team. Okay. And the Dodgers learned that if you are not a good situational hitting team, you are going to fail in October. These last
0: right.
1: two nights, we're taping this on a Thursday, Tuesday and Wednesday, the Dodgers struggled to score offensively, and Dave Roberts got into the interview room and lamented how his team was not situational hitting. Old school baseball, two strike approach, have a plan when you're up there. You need a sacrifice fly, work to get a ball to the outfield. Okay. Like the Dodgers are the most, like there's nothing resource wise, analytics wise that the Dodgers do not possess. Okay. But they still have those principles. They still have grizzled older scouts who are just out there watching guys. Like, you need to have both. And it seems like, and I don't know the inner workings as well as you do of the Red Sox, Buster, as well as you do, but it seems like if they're going to go all the way to one side, I mean, they're missing a major aspect of this, and this is just, it's not going to work.
0: So I'll give you a great example of this that I've heard in recent days, okay? James Tibbs was a player that they got in that trade with Rafael Devers last year. And when he joined the Red Sox organization, the focus for him was, hey, you're not as good as you should be on high fastballs. And so there was a lot of work done in the Red Sox organization, putting a ball on a tee. Here, we're going to teach you how to hit a high fastball. Well, he got flipped, as you know, to the Dodgers organization. That adjustment didn't work well for him last year. He goes to the Dodgers organization, and their feeling is, hey, everybody struggles against high fastballs. The best hitter of this generation, maybe Mike Trout, struggles
1: yeah.
0: with high fastballs. Don't worry about it. We're going to work with what you do well. We're going to work with you as a hitter and what your strengths are. And James Tibbs is responding. 321 average, 430 on base percentage, the minor league, 723 slug. And so the Dodgers have tapped into this, which again, and I think part of the message that went to James Tibbs from what I understand was, look, when you get to the big leagues, you know, you might have things you want to do. What's going to be important for you is you got to find a way to get the ball in play with a runner at third base. Dave Roberts is going to want you to focus on what's needed in that moment to win games. What can we do to win games? Not just have, you know, the projected model swing, and which is absolutely matches everything you were just talking about with what the Dodgers do. So I agree with you. It's going to be fascinating because Breslow, I mean, everything is top down. This is what we're doing. You need to execute this. It's so different right. with the Dodgers. I wanted to ask you about Shohei Ohtani. We've now had two situations in which the Dodgers have decided, you know what, on the days you pitch, we're not going to put you at DH. Can you talk through Dave Roberts' thinking on that and how often you think it's going to happen? Because I think it's going to happen more than people realize.
1: Yeah, I do. And I was told this on the first day, that they did this with him, which was, I think, our game, April 15th, Jackie Robinson.
0: Right.
1: I think that was the first day that he wasn't in the lineup. They're going to look for these opportunities because, and I think it's smart. These are half days for him, right? And you got to understand, they need Shohei Ohtani to be a full-fledged two-way player pitching deep into games in the lineup every day, running the bases aggressively for as long as they're going to advance in October, okay? That is a seventh month in this season. Shohei Ohtani is going to be 32 this summer. He hasn't taken on a two-way role full-time in 3 years. The last time he completed for a full season was 4 years ago in 2022. So, like, for example, Tuesday they did this. And it was a good day for it because it was his first time starting on 5 days rest. It's usually 6 days rest, okay? They had played 12 games in a row. There was a day game on Wednesday. They had the off day on Thursday. He could sort of couple his rest. And, oh, by the way, it's April, all right? Now, I don't know how Shohei Ohtani feels about this. He's polite. He says the right things. He and Dave don't really talk big picture like that. Dave will just tell him, hey, like, you're not going to be in the lab today. And he'll be like, okay, and that's it. So I don't know how he feels about this. But it's all about just preserving Shohei Ohtani for doing this for a full year. And I think Dave Roberts said this best when he said, Shohei Ohtani wants to make every start. And with that, there has to be a compromise, okay? You can't hit every day. Some days we're going to take you out of the lineup. And like one of my favorite things in baseball to watch is Shohei Ohtani making a start at home, all right? Getting through with the top of the first, scrambling to come back into the dugout, leaning up against the railing, and just like right. fighting to put on his elbow guard and his shin guards and his helmet and his bat. And then he races to the batter's box and takes his first swings of the day against one of the best pitchers in the world. That's awesome, but it's also taxing. And I don't think they're going to do this all the time. But Ohtani wants to be in the lineup every single day. And if you're counting on this guy as much as you are, and if you want him to pitch as long as possible, which like I don't know how long he's going to be able to pitch, like, yeah, to me, it makes all the sense in the world, even though I'm a baseball fan first, and I would love to just see it.
0: You know what I love about it, too? And tell me if you disagree with me on this. Mookie Betts last year he made it clear he wanted to try to play shortstop. And I think if you gave truth serum to the Dodger people at the beginning of the year, they weren't sure if it was going to work. And they always knew that at the end of the year, that if it didn't work, then they could always switch back. But they wanted to respect Mookie's ambition, his work ethic, his devotion to this idea. And so they stood back and gave him the opportunity to try to make this happen. And guess what? He was great. And he played yeah. shortstop all the way through the year. I think in some respects, and again, you're around the team more than I am, I kind of wonder if they're doing the same thing with Shohei and the Cy Young Award, right? They're like, okay, we hear you. This is something you want to do. You want to be dominant as a pitcher. We want to give you that opportunity. But there are going to be some adjustments along the way. It feels like to me from afar.
1: I think that could be part of it. But I'll go back to what I said before, though.
0: Okay.
1: This is all about October. This is a Dodgers team that and has learned through trial that it needs to set itself up for October as much as possible. But to your point, Buster, about the Cy Young Award, first of all, and we talked about this before, like Shohei Ohtani wants to win the Cy Young. He is as motivated to win a Cy Young this year as he was in 2024 to steal more bases than ever and have a 40-40 season, which ended up being a 50-50 season. But by doing this, I do wonder, and I neglected to ask Dave about this the other day, but I would like to when I get a chance again. If because they're doing this now down the stretch, he can make starts on 5 days rest, maybe on 4 days rest if they really need him. Because the big question about Ohtani and the Cy Young Award is he going to compile enough innings? Okay. Maybe this will free that up in August and September.
0: Yeah. I that's absolutely right. And let's be clear, when we get into October, he's going to pitch at DH.
1: Every day.
0: He's going to do it every time. So this is only a regular season thing. I wanted to ask you about the Atlanta Braves. You know, they are on a serious roll. They've taken the National League East by the throat. And here they've got help coming back. Spencer Strider is now lined up to pitch this weekend. Sean Murphy is going to be back in about a week. Ha-Seong Kim, the shortstop that they initially signed to play that position, he's coming back. I think it's the deepest Braves roster that I've seen since 2021 when they won the World Series after Alex Anthopoulos made all those trades in the second half. This is a loaded roster. Michael Harris has taken a huge step forward. Drake Baldwin is a top 10 MVP candidate with how he's playing. Matt Olson, you know, the walk-off home run on Wednesday night is 297th of his career. I don't think anybody's catching this team.
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0: I'm Ed Benkin. We start with high drama in the NBA and NHL playoffs. The top-seeded Detroit Pistons were on their way to the end of their season, but have turned a remarkable turnaround in Orlando. Down by 24 in the first half, with now 2 minutes and 55 seconds to go, Detroit leads Orlando 88-75. The Pistons have outscored the Magic in the fourth quarter 26-4. They're trying to force a Game 7, as are the Toronto Raptors. Late in the third quarter, they lead the Cavaliers 89-77. The Rockets will try to do the same as they host the Lakers later tonight in Game 6 of their series, with L.A. leading 3-2. Meanwhile, tomorrow night, it'll be the Sixers and Celtics in Game 7 of their series. Boston coach Joe Mazzulla talked about the shift in the series after his team originally had a 3-1 lead.
1: They haven't played that well, and they played well. You know, I mean, I think obviously the series has changed once Embiid came back, you know, so you have to take a look at that. And I think, you know, any time a player comes back in one game is different, but they found an identity, and we have to be able to, you know, adjust to that identity that they found and you know, get our identity for Game 7.
0: You can hear Sixers Celtics tomorrow night, Game 7 on ESPN Radio. Now the Stanley Cup playoffs. 5 minutes to go in Montreal. The Canadiens and Lightning are scoreless. Montreal was trying to close out the series tonight, leading 3-2. Buffalo also trying to close out its series on ESPN against Boston. They've just started the third period, and it's the Sabres holding a 2-1 lead, leading the series 3-2. Coming up next will be Vegas and Utah. That on ESPN with the Golden Knights leading that series 3-2.
2: Hey, it's Michelle Smallman, and coming up Monday, as we head into the second round of the playoffs, I'll tell you which player left has the most to gain. 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

0: Wow. You know, you might be right. We're just wrapping up April right now. And I wonder if you're right about that. And shows how much I know. If you would have asked me which is the National League East team that you're most worried about going into the year, I would have said it's the Braves. And it's not even close. I'd look at them right now because of just all the injuries that they suffered, all the starting pitching injuries that they suffered. Jurickson Profar being out for the year with a second PED violation. To me, like, I thought they were going to hit. I mean, it's back. You brought up Sean Murphy coming back. What are they going to do with Sean Murphy and Drake Baldwin?
1: Sean Murphy's going to be, he's going to take the majority. I'm saying like 60% of the catching games. He will be the catcher. Right. They value Drake Baldwin for his, what he does as a hitter. He will be the DH. Okay. He will be like a Cal Raleigh type catcher, except Sean Murphy's going to catch more games. I'm sure Jonah Heim, there'll be a roster adjustment they're going to have to make with him, right. Which I know they explained to him at the time he signed. Right.
0: Yeah. Yep, absolutely. And they're going to have to keep that third catcher. But I mean, it's just, I was just trying to underscore the point that like Drake Baldwin is a dude. My God.
1: He's a dude.
0: Wow. But to me, the most impressive thing is their rotation. I thought they were going to be in huge, huge trouble, starting pitching wise. And you look at like what Bryce Elder is doing, what Chris Sale is doing at this age. Reynaldo Lopez is putting up good numbers. I was concerned about him going into the year. And in the bullpen, like Raisel Iglesias goes down. Oh, no worries. Robert Suarez will take over the ninth inning. And you're right. I mean, Alex Anthopoulos is, to have all the injuries that you've suffered and to still have a roster that looks like this, where you're saying it might be one of the deepest Braves rosters of this era. That's quite impressive. And a credit to Walt Weiss too, man. Like, you know, that was, among all the new managers, like probably that was the one that got, the least bit of pop. Everybody thought that he'd just be an extension of Brian Snicker. And like, it's just been, he's been such a great asset. I love watching him. He's so fiery. I saw him tackle, obviously, Jorge Soler the other day. Like, he seems like a really good fit for that team.
1: When we're done, I'm going to tell you an off the record Walt Weiss story that you're going to absolutely love. And if we could somehow find a way to get it in print, it would be amazing. So last one for you, the Seattle Mariners, they're back to 500. They've righted the ship. What I've heard, you know, some conversation among executives is they're finding a common denominator between some of the teams that got off to slow starts and the level of participation from their rosters in the WBC.
0: Oh, yeah.
1: I think we could count the Mariners among those. Cal Raleigh, Julio Rodriguez, Josh Naylor all got off to tough starts. Man, they're pulling it together now. Cole Young has been the best second baseman in baseball so far this year. 9 defensive runs saved. That's more than double the next closest guy, who's Gleyber Torres at 4. He's been terrific. Brendan Donovan's hurt. He'll come back. And eventually, Cole Emerson will be called up to the big leagues. I'm guessing sometime at the end of May, beginning of June, he gets some more experience. I think they're going to wind him running away with the American League West. The fact that no other team grabbed this division, I think that was an opportunity lost for teams like the Rangers.
0: Absolutely. I think, and you know me, like we made a thing on this podcast about me vouching for the Mariners, but like I thought Yankees included, I thought they were the best team in the American League going into this year. I thought they were the most complete team. I don't think Mariners officials are fans of the WBC just because of the impact it's had on them. You've neglected to mention Andres Munoz in that too, by the way, how much in the ninth inning. And to me, it's never one player, okay? And especially not with how the Mariners season has gone. But Julio Rodriguez, has his entire career, has struggled in the first half. He has struggled in April. I looked this up like right before coming on. First half OPS for Julio Rodriguez throughout his career, 733. All right. Career OPS at the end of April, 659. All right. And the one thought that I had going into the year was, if Julio Rodriguez could get off to a better start, the Mariners are going to take off. And over these last couple of weeks, we've seen it. Julio Rodriguez looks like Julio Rodriguez. Okay. And the fact that the Mariners are kind of in it with Raleigh not off to a good start, with Naylor getting off to a brutal start, and with Julio Rodriguez struggling the first 3 or so weeks. I mean, there's nobody, like, the Astros are a mess. The Angels are going to be bad. The A's are not there quite yet. The Rangers are very flawed. The Mariners are by far the best team in that division. I think they know it. I think they know that this is their time. This is the most I'm going to say this is the most important season in Mariners history, I think.
1: Wow.
0: Coming off that loss in the ALCS, they have yet to reach the World Series. They have a team that's ready to, okay? And it's good to see them going because this is as good a chance as they're ever going to have.
1: Yeah, I agree with you. Right now, the Yankees and the Mariners are two best teams in the American League. And we'll see if the Tigers get back. You know, we'll see if the Blue Jays, as they get players back from the injured list, if they wind up improving. All right, Alden, thanks for doing this.
0: Pleasure as always, Buster.
1: Kevin Gausman is in his 14th year in the majors, and over the last seven seasons, he has a 3.33 ERA. He's eight strikeouts away from 2,000 in his career. Kevin, how you doing?
2: I'm good. How are you doing?
1: I'm doing well. So tell me what that would mean when you hit that number, 2,000.
2: Yeah, I mean, I think obviously it's really cool. For me, it's a number I don't think I ever thought I would get to. I'll say that. You know, just from afar, like, you know, I remember getting to 1,000 thinking like, you know, wow, I can't believe I got to 1,000. And to have, you know, a chance to get to 2,000.

0: check out someone as an example who is a sort of a crossroad presence in your career. And I'm assuming too, another thing that you guys all have to sort through is how to focus on the voices that are most important to you. Cause I remember when I saw you, when you were a young players in the, a young player in the Orioles camp, and I'm not going to say who I was with, but it was with a veteran pitcher who had finished his career, and I'm listening to it. And I was like, man, he's throwing so much information at this young player. That to me, I'm assuming is part of your process.
1: Yeah, for sure. You know, and honestly, I can't imagine coming up nowadays, because the information that we have now is 10 times more than when I first came up. You know, when I first came up, like our scouting reports were pretty simple. You know, and now they have everything you could imagine, you know, the information that they're giving these guys. And it's good, but it can also overwhelm you at the same time. But, you know, for me, I think I just, it just took me a while to realize what makes me great, you know, and that was my ability to throw the ball up in the zone. But you know, when you're a sinker baller, early in your career and everyone's telling you to pitch down the zone, you know, like I was just listening to everybody else. And, it really took me getting traded to Atlanta and having a pitching coach that I had before in Dave Wallace that kind of sat me down with Anthopoulos and everybody there in Atlanta. And kind of was like, we want you to pitch up in the zone a lot. Like, don't worry about pitching down in the zone. And it was kind of reverse of everything that I had heard up to that point, you know? And it was like, don't worry about your slider, throw your changeup or your, like back then it was still called my changeup. You know, throw your changeup a lot. And I just remember thinking, like, I don't know if this is going to work. And, man, they were onto something. And, you know, the more that I've thrown that pitch, just the more it's gotten better, the more comfortable, and more understanding I have of it.
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0: All right. Why do people love the Blue Jays clubhouse so much? What is it? You know, last year we heard all about the culture in your clubhouse. Why do you think that is? What makes it so different, so great than a lot of teams?
1: Well, I mean, I can only kind of compare it to the other teams that I've been on, but I think it's just the amount of young guys that we have that are not necessarily the huge prospects. You know, like we don't have many of the guys that, you know, have been the dude like their whole career, their whole life. You know, obviously, like we have Vladdy and we have some big name guys. Max is in here as well. But we have a lot of guys like Ernie Clement, you know, who has been DFA'd, you know, and, you know, kind of grinded through the minor leagues. Nathan Lucas, like a lot of these guys that really like earned the right to get to the big leagues. And so they're very, I think, appreciative and they don't take anything for granted. And so they're willing to, you know, hop around positions because they're still in the lineup if they're playing left as opposed to right or, you know, like, so I think it just makes for, and two, when you're winning last year, you know, when we're winning, you know, we went 12 in a row, you know, winning cures all. So when you're winning, you're having a lot of fun. And so I think the more that we won last year, and having fun doing it, winning late inning comeback games, you know, it's just, we just got closer and closer. And, it honestly came, it just became really fun and really exciting. Everybody, I genuinely think everybody just couldn't wait to get to the ballpark, you know, to be around each other. And that was the worst part about losing game 7 last year was, you know, you're playing, you're around everybody for so long and then it's one game and you lose and it's over. You know, it's like everyone's going back home, you know, different flights going all over the country to different countries. And, you know, it's all just over. So I think I'd say more than anything, it's just how close we are as a group. And we just really enjoy being around each other and having fun and playing the game with each other.
0: Every 10 years, as you move forward, you know, 2035, 45, 55, there are going to be reunions with that team because it was so special and the World Series was so amazing. And you guys are going to tell stories. Tell me about the Max Scherzer story that maybe you tell people to give them a taste of his personality.
1: Yeah. Oh, man, there's so many stories. You know, it's so funny because like I just said, there's so many stories. Like even, I think 2 days ago, he was just walking through the clubhouse and like some songs playing. And, you know, everybody knows about the piano. Like he did the piano to kind of help his thumb. Well, now he's like a pianist. All he does is play the piano. So he'll just sit there and a song's playing and he's at his locker and he's just, you know, all he hears is like the keynotes of the piano. And he doesn't sound good. Like when you listen to him play, like it doesn't sound good, but somehow he knows like the notes in all these songs. But no, it's just funny. It's funny to see a guy who's, you know, obviously in my mind, a first ballot Hall of Famer.
0: Yep.
1: But it was cool to see the most random thing in piano last year turn his season around and really allowed him to be able to pitch game 7 of the World Series. You know, if he wouldn't have found piano last year, he probably would have retired, honestly. You know, that was like a serious question in his mind. And so it's just funny how that one thing, you know, it was such a crazy season, you know, of so many different storylines between Max, you know, in our rotation specifically, Bieber, it kind of just got here coming back from TJ. You know, Treya Savage wasn't even in big league camp last year. Like there was just so many stories, you know, Bass goes to the bullpen. But you know, Max, he is one of one and he can never turn off his competitiveness. So, you know, if someone came in and was like, we're going to have you're going to go against some famous pianist, you know, Max would get as prepared as he could to try to beat this person, you know, and that's just the way he is. Like, and I respect that about him.
0: Yeah. What kind of music does he, when he does the songs? I mean, what are some of his favorite genres that he works with?
1: Well, I know he was working on We Are the Champions. Really wanted to play that. He was very hopeful that he was going to be able to play that last year at the end of the season. Obviously, it didn't work out, but you know, it's a lot of like it's a lot of like rock, you know, old school rock, but then you'll also hear some random like Tupac songs in there that he's learning. So, you know, he's a man of many talents. That's for sure.
0: You referenced how the game has changed so much in your time in baseball. And it feels like that more teams are trending toward calling pitches from the dugout. How do you feel about that as someone who's pitched for a long time?
1: Yeah, I think it's unfortunate. I think, you know, that's one thing that as a catcher, as a young catcher, like you had to learn how to call a game in the big leagues, you know, and you went through your ups and downs of learning how to do that. You know, some tough conversations that you had to sit down with, you know, maybe the closer after the game and he's mad that, you know, he kept having to shake you and you have to kind of talk through with these discussions. But yeah, I mean, it's unfortunate. I think that's what they do in college. You know, it's kind of what it reminds me of back in college is, you know, the pitching coach is calling every pitch. And I just think it's unfortunate because you don't get a feel for the game as much, you know.
0: And what hitters are doing and adjustments that are being made.
1: Yeah, you know, one thing I used to love, like I only played with Buster Posey for 1 year, but the favorite thing he used to do is he would sit back and he would just look at the guy, kind of, you know, look him up and down and try to get a feel for like, almost like he could look at him and figure out what he was thinking. And I always thought that was something that obviously now if we're calling it from the bench, that's not going to be, you know, it's not going to be happening a little more.
0: Yeah. Just a last one for you. When you are pitching a game, how much of that is you? How much of it is the catcher? How much of it is what you talked about before the game? Because I just in my time, like when I covered Andy Pettit, he wanted the catcher to run the game. And on the other hand, you know, Roger Clemens would run the game. He and Jorge Posada would collaborate. How about other pitchers who wanted the catcher to get out of the way? Where do you fall on that spectrum?
1: Yeah, well, I'm a little different. You know, I pitch a lot different than most pitchers, and I know that. And so, you know, if I have a guy who I have a lot of history with, you know, like Heinemann here, I know him pretty well. He knows me really well. But we have Valenzuela now, who's a rookie. So I might take a little bit more of kind of the reins when it comes to when he's catching me, just so the game can go a little bit smoother, you know, because now with the clock, you know, if you guys aren't on the same page, you know, it can become a problem pretty quickly. So, you know, you just want to give yourself enough time to breathe before you make the pitch. So, you know, when it's younger guys, I'll definitely try to kind of, you know, pitch my own game. But when it's a little bit of a veteran guy that's more established, I'll kind of rely on them a little bit more. They kind of know me, know when I like to throw my slider, those types of things. And so, but yeah, that's all, you know, another process of kind of learning each other.
0: 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Every week she joins us for the numbers game.
2: Number three.
3: Elly De La Cruz is the seventh player since 1900 with at least 10 home runs and 8 stolen bases before his team's 30th game of a season, joining 2002 Vladimir Guerrero, 1997 Larry Walker, 1996 Barry Bonds, 1995 Mo Vaughn, 1987 Eric Davis, and 1922 Ken Williams.
2: Number two.
3: Aaron Judge and Ben Rice are the second pair of teammates in Yankees history to both reach 10 home runs before the team's 30th game of a season. They joined Mickey Mantle and Yogi Berra, who did so in 1956. They're also the second pair of MLB teammates with at least 10 home runs and 20 walks before their team's 30th game, along with Mark McGwire and Jim Edmonds for the Cardinals in 2000.

0: Yeah, my thanks today to Alden Gonzalez, to Sarah Langs, and to Kevin Gossman.
1: You promised.
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0: Center all night. The Lakers look to close out the Rockets in Houston.
1: Here come the Lakers quickly into the front court. LeBron dribbling, got it to Kennard. Now to Rui for three. Good again.
0: We have a huge game six in Orlando between the Pistons and Magic.
2: 1-on-2. Cunningham wins to the rim, then goes up to score after watching Suggs leave the paint.
0: Donovan Mitchell and the Cavs look to get to round two of the playoffs for the third year in a row.
1: Hart, left corner, Mitchell. Three ball.
0: Plus, we got three game sixes in the Stanley Cup playoffs.
1: Buffalo not sending too many in. Now three. Here's a chance. The front scores!
0: From the worldwide headquarters of ESPN, this is SportsCenter All Night on ESPN Radio and on the ESPN app. Now, here's Judson Richards.
1: 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Well, between the NBA and NHL, we have six game sixes. How many of them will deliver us a game seven? Let's get to it. Beginning in the NBA, after taking a resounding 3-0 lead in their round one series, the Rockets were trying to force a game seven. Game six in Houston at the Toyota Center. No Kevin Durant with the ankle injury, and boy, did the Rockets need him. Or somebody, or anybody. Lakers used a 27-3 run in the first half to take an 18-point lead at halftime, and the lead was still large in the fourth.
3: Here come the Lakers quickly into the front court. LeBron dribbling, got it to Kennard. Now to Rui for three. Good again. Hachimura with a game. He's up to 19 points, 7 of 11 from the field, and 5 of 6 from three.
1: The call in 710 ESPN LA, Rui would finish with 21 points and another impressive night for LeBron.
3: Reeves moving right to LeBron, back to Reeves, cross court to Kennard, now to LeBron. LeBron flying down the middle, laying up and in. LeBron's been brilliant. 26 points, 5 rebounds, and 6 assists.
1: As LeBron continues to stave off Father Time, he finished with 28 points, 7 boards, 8 assists, and a trip to the next round.

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who has tuned into this program, and we believe it'll be a real blessing to you. 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We have a CD called The Father's Name and a CD called True Oneness, and also literature that we send out along with it. We've been talking about the oneness. As a matter of fact, we're going and start dealing with it again in this broadcast. And we had pretty much, last week, had pretty much ended in the book of, in the book of 1 Timothy 3:16. And we were talking about, of course, like we usually say every week, we're reading from a red letter edition King James Bible. 1 Timothy 3:16 says, "And without controversy, great is the mystery of godliness. God was manifested in the flesh, justified in the spirit, seen of angels, preached unto the Gentiles, believed on in the world, and received up into glory." Now, like I said, we're reading from a red letter edition King James Bible. And this message of oneness is usually taught by oneness preachers. And the oneness doctrine, we'll take 1 Timothy 3:16, where it talks about the mystery. It's a Hebrew word called sod, something that's hidden, or a hidden thing, a secret, a mystery, or a secret counsel. And this mystery of godliness, in other words, God, it says here, was manifested in the flesh. So a lot of times when you're listening to a message, you've got to understand who's preaching the message. If a oneness is preaching it, they're seeing one God and Acts 2:38. If someone, as they say, would baptize or would believe a Trinitarian doctrine, they would see this as God, but God the Son. And a lot of times, when you're dealing with the Trinitarian doctrine, it's according to who you're really talking to. But we know that from Genesis to Malachi, there's not but one God, or, let's say it this way, as the Hebrew says it, one Elohim. In other words, the Bible does not give witness nowhere in the Old Testament. Or let's say it this way, from Genesis to Malachi, nowhere does it teach more than one God. When you deal with the word Elohim, the word Elohim is really a plural sense. But it's not talking about more than one God. It's using it in a plural sense of one God,

0: having different attributes or manifestations or operations. And then the word Elohim itself will go to a Hebrew word that's called what would be known as a root word, known as Elohei. This is not used a lot of times, I don't think, but it's still dealing with one true God. And of course, it goes to a root word that goes to a Hebrew word that's called El. Now, once you begin to see this, see, this is what I have found. I have found that when you really begin to look at this and search this out, study this, you find words like El Shaddai. People will take the word El Shaddai and try to make a name out of it. This is the problem that I have found myself dealing with people in certain areas, that people are making names out of things that are not names. They're calling the creator of heaven and earth, and people believe this. People will say, well, God has many names. The Bible doesn't teach that. I said, the Bible does not teach that God has many names. When you really get technical on this. So, it's the teaching. This is why, to me, it's so important to understand who is teaching what. Let me explain what we believe on this so you'll understand where we're coming from. We believe that, and when I say we, it doesn't matter about me, the we part. But I'm wanting to put emphasis that the Bible teaches that there's only one true God. Not two or three gods, but one true God. And not only that, but, and that's what we're teaching. We're teaching only one true God that doesn't have many names. He only has one name. And that one name that he has, it is the name that is to be declared throughout all the earth. If you go over to the book of Romans 9:17, now we're still talking about true oneness and the God that was manifested himself in a robe of flesh. The problem is, whether you're oneness or Trinity, getting both oneness and Trinity to acknowledge one name in the scripture. Because what is so important on this is this. That one name, that Messiah said that he had come in it. According to St. John 5:43. But this stuff is overlooked. Once the true name of the Creator of heaven and earth was removed, out of the way, and when I'm saying it that way, I'm talking about, if you go doing any history or church history, you will find that by 325 A.D., they had literally done come in with a Trinitarian doctrine and a total different name for the Son. If we could just take our Bibles and understand when it's talking about a name, we need to understand what name. We believe that that Messiah that the Bible teaches, when the Messiah said, I come in my Father's name, he's talking about he come in a name, N-A-M-E, singular form, and not names. You don't have your choice. When he spoke about a name, he specifically understood what he was saying. The Messiah did this. But in the book of Romans 9:17, Apostle Paul says this. Romans 9:17, it says, for the Scripture, this is the Kitvei HaKodesh, the Holy Scripture, saith unto Pharaoh, this is Apostle Paul, writing the book of Romans, quoting from the Old Testament, saith unto Pharaoh, for even for this same purpose have I raised thee up. Talk about raise Pharaoh up, that I might shew my power in thee. Talk about raise Pharaoh up to show his power because of what Pharaoh was doing. And that my name, according to the book of Romans here, he's dealing with the word name, N-A-M-E, not names, but name, might be declared throughout all the earth. Now, where is this quoted from? This is actually quoted from the book of Exodus, the 9th chapter, the 16th verse. And this is what he says. This is where Apostle Paul was actually quoting the book of Romans 9:17. It says, and in very deed, for this cause have I raised thee up, talking about Pharaoh, for to shew in thee my power, talking about Pharaoh, and that my name, singular form, both in the book of Romans 9:17, also in the book of Exodus 9:17, that my name, singular form, may be declared throughout all the earth. Now, when we look at this and be honest with ourselves, folks, I said, and be honest with ourselves. See, first of all, you have got to be honest with yourself. And don't worry about a tradition. I said, don't worry about a tradition. But be honest with yourself. This is the problem that I find that among oneness per se, and I'm raised apostolic oneness, and I am oneness. I'm not against the oneness per se. I'm not against the Trinity per se. But there's a truth, and I believe that both of them, to an extent, holds a little truth. So you have to take the little truth that you have and build on it. Get rid of the error, but build on the truth that you do have. This is why this is so important. It's easy for oneness to read 1 Timothy 3:16 that God was manifested in the flesh, but never understand the name for God. I run upon this all the time. I said, I run upon this all the time dealing with oneness people. Because then the problem is this. When you go to the book of Matthew 28:19, and we're in these series of messages, we're going to keep going back to Matthew 28:19, teaching true oneness that God was manifested in the flesh. Now, I want to compare Matthew 28:19 with 1 Timothy 3:16. Reading Matthew 28:19, it says, go ye therefore and teach all nations. Now listen to this. Teach all nations. These nations are goyim. These are nations outside of Yisrael. These are nations that are heathens. The message of the plan of salvation originally started with Yisrael. This is where it originally started. But we do find, when we go to the Old Testament, let's say, we do find that in what we understand as the Old Testament, we find that the Gentiles would have only one, in other words, the same message that Israel has. One law, now listen to this, one law would be given to the Gentiles according to the book of Exodus now, 12:49. It uses the Hebrew word called Torah Achat. It means one law. It's for the him that is homeborn, and also for a stranger, a ger, a stranger. There's only one law that is given to Israel and the Gentiles. Why I'm saying this is that people today will use excuses. I said, will use excuses. excuses to say that we're Gentiles, we don't speak Hebrew. And by saying that, they're trying to justify the name of Jesus. That is less than 250 years old, which was not even in, now, this is what I'm saying, it was not even in the original 1611 King James Bible. That's why I'm saying what I'm saying here. Some people said, well, the name of Jesus was around, but why didn't they use it in the original 1611 King James Bible? And it was not. I said it was not. But people are being taught that they're being taught in churches that we're English speaking people. We don't speak Hebrew, so you call him Jesus. The Bible doesn't teach that. I said the Bible doesn't teach that, and it does not teach Yeshua as being the Messiah's name. There were Yeshuas and Yahoshuas, or say it this way, Yehoshuas, but they were not the name of the Son of Elohim, or say it this way, the Son of God. That true Messiah that was virgin born, he bared his father's name, according to the book of Ephesians, what Apostle Paul says. Ephesians 3:14-15. We find also in the book of Leviticus, they talks about one manner of law. I said one manner of law. The name that Yahweh used to raise up, to be used, and he raised up Pharaoh, that his name would be declared throughout all the earth. That means that if you didn't speak Hebrew, you would hear the name anyhow declared throughout all the earth. Not names, but a name. If you go to the book of Acts, the 15th chapter, the 14th verse, when they were having problems over there about trying to cause the Gentiles to be circumcised, Apostle Peter acknowledged in 15:14, it says, Simon hath declared how God did visit the Gentiles to take out of them a people for his name. Why is it that the church today in 2013 is being taught that nobody knows his name? When I'm talking about the God of Abraham, Isaac, and Jacob. To understand who that Messiah is, you're going to have to understand who the God of Abraham, Isaac, and Jacob is. It's impossible to have a true revelation of who that Messiah really is until the revelation of the true name is declared. That's why, going back to Matthew 28:19, where it talks about teaching all nations, kol goyim, all nations, baptizing them in the name. It uses it in a singular form here. N-A-M-E. Name, not names. The problem is, if you're oneness or Trinity, and you are forced to find out the true name of the God of Abraham, Isaac, and Jacob, then there's not going to be no match in the New Testament with the name of Jesus. It's not going to match up. Where it says, baptize in the name of the Father. This is why it is so important. This has been overlooked in the oneness ranks of Pentecost, or the Pentecostal oneness ranks. They're trying to make the Father Jesus, and it never was. They're trying to make Jesus the Son Jesus, and it never was. They're trying to make him Yeshua. It never was. They're trying to make him Jesus, and it never was. Or Jesus, and it never was. And it goes on, it says, and of the Holy Spirit. This is why this is so important. Matthew 28:19. Truthfully has been taught, baptize in the name of Father, Son, and Holy Spirit, and baptize in Jesus' name. The Father's true name has been overlooked. When they read Matthew 28:19, all they see is Jesus' name for the Father, Son, and Holy Spirit, and it won't work. It's not going to work. It didn't work with the apostles on the day of Pentecost when the Holy Spirit was given. There was one name among those Israeli people as they spoke. They understood their Hebrew scriptures. People said, well, that's why we don't use that's why we use Jesus, because we don't speak Hebrew. And people really don't even realize how the name of Jesus come about. It is really a Greek, Latin, English name. It's a made-up name. This has nothing to do with challenging your experience. Yahweh deals with us in our experience where we're at. But we'll get on this next week. Looks like the time's come and gone. We have a CD called The Father's Name in Literature we sent out along with it. You can write Brother Jerry, 775 McDonald Road, Covington, Georgia, 30014 USA. 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Telephone number is 770-784-0703. That's 770-784-0703. Address once again is Brother Jerry, 775 McDonald Road, Covington, Georgia, 30014 USA. Telephone number once again is 770-784-0703. Remember, we have a CD called The True Oneness, and also have a CD called The Father's Name. We also have literature that we send out along with it. Address, our telephone number once again is Brother, well, I'll give you the address too. It's Brother Jerry, 775 McDonald Road, Covington, Georgia, 30014 USA. Telephone number is 770-784-0703. Looks like their time's come and gone. We come on this same time every week. The time that you're listening to us now is the time we come on every week. So till the next broadcast, we appreciate you. We love you.
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4: 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Judson Richards back here with you. We will preview Game 7 between the Celtics and the 76ers coming up here shortly. But first, here's what's at the top of our mind.
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4: In the NHL, Sabres advance to the second round for the first time since 2007 after taking out the Bruins. The Lightning force a Game 7, beating the Canadiens in overtime. Golden Knights take down the Mammoth to advance there. And two Game 7s to tell you about in the NBA, but one first-round series ended tonight in Houston.
5: Game 6 belongs to the Lakers. The series belongs to the Lakers. Final score, Los Angeles 98, Houston 78. The Lakers advance to the Western Conference semifinals.
4: That was the call on Sports Talk 790 AM. The Rockets were never really in this one. The Lakers played great defense. No Kevin Durant for the Houston Rockets. And the Lakers have the dubious honor of now moving on as the 4 seed to take on the 1 seed against the Thunder, which still face them Tuesday night. Let's hear from Lakers head basketball coach J.J. Redick how grateful he is to be representing the Lakers.
6: Yeah, I think gratitude. I mean, that's the biggest thing. I mean, you know, it's been my word for the entire season. Part of my, you know, existence in life is gratitude. I'm so grateful to represent the Lakers. I'm so grateful for our players. I'm so grateful for my staff. And it's such a, doing this, I mean, it's such a collective effort. And I wish people understood how many people put their heart and soul into something just to, you know, try to go win a basketball game. It's awesome. So I'm just gratitude for me.
4: And a big night for LeBron James as he continues to push back on Father Time. 28 points, 7 rebounds, 8 assists. Let's hear from Rockets head coach now on the losing side, Ime Udoka.
7: Yeah, I mean, everybody's disappointed, no doubt. Not what we expected, you know, coming into game tonight or the series in general. You know, we all thought we'd be taking it back for game 7. But to your point, you know, tough night for a lot of guys. You know, shoot 35% and only score 78. You're obviously not going to win, even if you defend the way we did, which is giving up 98 and them shooting only 40% on any average night. Obviously, that's a comfortable win. But to feel like that really hurt us in the 3 games outside of game 3. You know, shooting, I think, 36% first game, 40.5% game 2, and then 35% tonight. So those are hard to overcome, and it's tough when a lot of guys are struggling like that. And, you know, we need somebody to step up there and one or two guys to kind of stem the tide.
4: So Lakers-Rockets series is over as Los Angeles advances. But the two other games being played on a Friday night, well, those series will continue. In Orlando, Pistons and the Magic in Game 6. Orlando passed up on a major opportunity to close out that series.
8: Suggs won't even touch it. They'll let the clock run. And that's it. From down 24, 22 at the half, it's the Detroit Pistons roaring back to win 93-79. They stay alive, and Game 7 will be on Sunday in their building at 3:30 Eastern Time.
4: This was a game you heard right here on ESPN Radio. At one point, the Magic missed 23 consecutive shots from the field. Detroit went on a 35-5 run, and we are heading back to Detroit for a Game 7. Again, 93-79, the final. Pistons head coach J.B. Bickerstaff on that 24-point comeback.
9: A testament to the character of this group. You know, what this group has been for the entire season. You know, the consistency, the commitment to something greater than themselves, the willingness to do it together, you know, the want to not disappoint each other. I mean, we just have amazing spirit and never quit. And this is a testament to what we've built and how these guys have responded.
4: On the losing side, here's Magic forward Paolo Banchero on how they allowed such a comeback.
10: I think they just turned up their defensive pressure. And I think, you know, we just got caught on our heels. And then, you know, game pressure builds. And yeah, you know, they went on a pretty big run there, and we didn't score.
4: As mentioned, this was a game you heard right here on ESPN Radio. Let's send it back to Orlando for our crew who had the call. Here's Sean Kelly and Corey Alexander.
8: Thank you, Judson. Well, Corey, I've seen a lot of games in my NBA career. You've seen even more. This one will stand out for me just because of the nature of the comeback here in an elimination game for the Detroit Pistons. Down 24 at one point, 22 at the half. They come back to win and force a game seven by a final count of 93-79.
11: It's cliche, but we know that basketball is a game of runs. We knew the Pistons would make a run in this second half. The question was, how would the Magic respond? And the Magic did not respond well at all, surrendering a 22-point halftime lead, giving up an opportunity to be able to close out this series on their home floor in front of their home fans. And now they have to take on the unenviable task of going to Detroit in that atmosphere to win a series and move on to the second round.
8: Orlando, 11 points in the third, only 8 in the fourth. At one stretch, 20 straight missed field goal attempts. Meanwhile, Detroit not only defended at one end, hit the gas in the second half offensively.
11: Confidence is a crazy thing in this game. Even with the best athletes in the world, confidence matters so much. And we watched Orlando lose confidence in Detroit from the start. In the third quarter, hit the gas pedal. They got off to a 7-2 run to start off the third quarter and never looked back from there. Their leadership, Kay Cunningham, Tobias Harris, Jalen Duren, and Paul Reed coming off the bench was spectacular. These guys now have playoff experience, and they showed it here today.
8: Cunningham ended up with 32 points, 10 rebounds for a double-double, 9 on the defensive glass. And Cade Cunningham with those 32 points, of course, 19 of those coming in the fourth quarter. On the other side of it, Orlando sees 17 each from Banchero and Bane, but for Paulo Banchero, who had 45 in Game 5, he ended up going 4 of 20 from the field, 0 of 9 from three-point range.
11: Well, it was a struggle shooting for everyone. It seemed to be for Orlando in this game. Desmond Bane, 7 of 18. Not much better for his 17 points. But Paulo Banchero, for all that he did in the first half, I think he was unbelievable defensively, had a great floor game. But the Pistons were able just to find a way to slow him down in the second half, and he could not get anyone else to step up and make a shot to help take the pressure off.
8: Two favorite words, right? Game 7,
11: that's
8: Sunday.
11: It. Yes.
8: We'll have it here for you on ESPN Radio, of course, but a stunner here in Game 6 as the Magic fall to the Pistons 93-79. Orlando is eluded a playoff series win again. They haven't won one since 2010. They still have a chance come Sunday, and Detroit, the number one seed, still can move on to that second round as well. For Corey Alexander, I'm Sean Kelly, right here on your home for the NBA Finals, ESPN Radio, and the ESPN app. Now let's go back to Judson Richards in the studio.
4: All right, Sean, Corey, thank you. Well done. How about the Cavaliers and the Raptors now in Toronto? Could the Raptors face a Game 7? In overtime we go. Cavs up with 10 seconds to play.
12: Scotty on the drive, into the lane, kick to Barrett. Deep three, no good. We go to Game 7.
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12: 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Toronto wins Game 6. And we've got the two best words in sports for you on Sunday. Game 7.
4: That's what it sounded like on Sportsnet 590. The Fan, this series is going back to Cleveland and going there for Game 7. Let's hear from Raptors forward R.J. Barrett. Asks, how many times did he dream of making a shot like that?
14: Still dream about it. And, you know, just want to say one, you know, Scotty for making the pass. You know what I mean? I said it before. We talked about it, you know, right before the play happened. But, you know, just him having that trust in me to make that pass at that moment was huge. And then, you know, glory be to God, I didn't make nothing the whole fourth quarter, whole overtime. So, you know, for that shot to drop, yeah.
4: Here's R.J. Barrett on that Game 7 mentality.
14: Kind of forget everything that's happened so far. Got one game to decide it all. I think this group has been tough and resilient, and we've fought through the toughest of tasks all year long. So going to Cleveland, game 7 is going to be a tough task, but, you know, that's what we're built for.
4: As for the losing locker room, Cavaliers head coach Kenny Atkinson, what did he and his team struggle with not to be able to close out that game?
15: Oh man, I thought we did a lot of good things, Dan. I thought we rebounded like we asked them to rebound. We got some really good looks. You know, sometimes it's make or miss. But I like a lot of things we did. Listen, this is why you fight so hard to get home court advantage, right? We knew this wasn't going to be easy. This is a playoffs. This is what it's about. And we got to recover and get ready for Sunday's game.
4: Here's Cavaliers guard Donovan Mitchell. What went through his mind when that shot went down by R.J. Barrett?
16: Damn, but there's nothing to be deflated about. Sky Protect home court. Now, if this was game 7 that happened, then, you know, a little different. But we had an opportunity. Didn't happen. We had to protect home court.
4: How about that? R.J. Barrett, the game winner for a kid born in Ontario. Game 7 in Cleveland Sunday. The home team has won all 6 games so far in that series. So what about tonight? Sticking with the game 7 themes in Boston between the Celtics and the 76ers, who will face off in their own Game 7. The Celtics star Jason Tatum dealing with some calf discomfort. Here's ESPN NBA senior insider Shams Charania on Get Up with the latest.
17: It's positive right now. Everyone in Boston is downplaying anything with Jason Tatum, that this was even an injury. Joe Mazzulla denied that it was an injury at all.
18: Right.
17: Jason Tatum said after the game that it was just stiffness that he felt in his leg. I'm told Jason Tatum told some teammates after the game he's fine, he's good to go. So I think the expectation in Boston is game 7. Jason Tatum is all good.
4: Now, most thought that the Celtics would run away with this series. Host of First Take, Stephen A. Smith, weighs in.
18: The Sixers and the way they looked last night and the way they've looked over the last 2 games. I will say this, although I'm extremely confident in my New York Knicks, we prepped to beat Boston. We weren't prepped to face what we're seeing from these Sixers over the last 2 to 3 games. Maxie is shooting better than 50% from the field, averaging over 25 a game, okay? Paul George had 23 last night. And by the way, we're sitting there talking about the 4-year max deal that he got. Well, guess what? The Clippers are home.

0: 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It's 888-729-3776. I am live in the mountains of North Carolina, about to head down the mountain to go see George Strait tonight at Clemson. And Marty is live at the Run for the Roses, the Kentucky Derby in Louisville, Kentucky. Hey, is the sun coming out now? This has been quite the journey this morning, you in this weather.
1: Yes, indeed, the sun is peeking out of the cumulonimbus layer, and the gray is dissipating and making way for the beautiful rays of the morning. Let's see. Yes, 9:03, the morning rays here in Louisville, Kentucky. It's going to be a great day, man. This it's hard to describe the energy in this event. It is so... It's wonderful. I mean, I maintain all the time that the best event in sports is the Masters Golf Tournament. The best day in sports is the Kentucky Derby. My favorite sport to cover is college football. People ask you this all the time. They ask me this every day. Oh, what's your favorite? You like college football better or NASCAR better? You like college football better or the Masters? Yeah, whatever. And so I have various caveats contextually about how I answer that question. I think the Masters is such an honor and a privilege to cover, and so is this, and everything we get to do is such a blessing. But this is the best day in sports, man. It's just fabulous.
0: Yeah, and it's we talk. I keep a list. I still haven't sent it to you, but I keep a list of all the sporting events. All the locations where you and I have done Marty and McGee over the years, and this time of year is particularly nuts. It's pages. It's crazy, and it's like, but you know, I mean, you were at the Masters a couple weeks ago, and you're at the Kentucky Derby now. I'll be at the Indy 500 in a couple weeks. I was at the Final Four. It's just, you know, but we get the question all the time, and the good news is we get the question because we get to do these things, and hopefully everybody gets to feel like, but we literally take y'all with us when we go on the weekends, and Marty is certainly doing that. All right, we've had this caller on hold for a while. We'll get to him. Aldo in New Orleans has a Kentucky Derby call. Aldo, welcome into Marty McGee.
2: Hey, good morning, guys.
0: Hey, bud.
2: Hey, I had to call a quick audible just now. I was calling about something, and then I got hungry, and I had to take my underwear off because I got my hot brown stuck in my underwear after I made it just now. So,
0: we asked for that. Yeah.
1: You got to be Aldo, man. Listen, you got to be careful with that hot brown because you will need a new pair of drawers now. You got to be careful down there in New Orleans.
0: Marty spilled hot brown coffee on his white pants. Marty said he's going to go
1: totally
0: look for.
1: We totally asked her. For that one, man.
0: Oh yeah, no,
1: played so badly.
0: And Twitter has just been. The app formerly known as Twitter has just been wearing us out with it too. But yeah, you said you're gonna go find some hot brown, and you spilled hot brown coffee all over your damn white pants. And
1: I did you find, but I had you a I had a Tide pen in my bag, and so I am telling you, I went in the bathroom first and put some water on it, dabbed it like Laney always tells me,
0: right?
1: And then I got that Tide pen. Yeah. And I'm telling you, I don't see any evidence at all of that coffee spill, so I might have gotten away with it. We'll see.
0: I'm impressed. I'm totally impressed. Yeah, you just, your willingness to wear the white stuff out there outside and in the mud and in the rain, I'm impressed because y'all, I've talked about this on the show so many times, but y'all should see Marty. Like, my forever image of you, I have a picture of it. For every image of you, we were to Homestead Miami Speedway for the NASCAR finale. I mean, this would have been, 15 years ago? And I have a picture of you, and you have, it's like Purell wipes. It's like, it's the only wipes you could find. But you were scrubbing those shoes down because Homestead would get a little, if it rained at all at Homestead, it'd get a little swampy down there. And, because we were literally in the Everglades, like in the swamp.
1: It is kind of a departure for me because you know how twitchy I get about it. But we you talk

0: about blessings that are just beyond description, where we actually watch the race this evening. And when the Kentucky Derby is run, we stand, all right, you can see the twin spires behind me, yep, right over there. We stand on the racing surface, up against the rail, and the horses run right by us on the track, right in front of us. What is it, K-Line? 20, maybe 20 feet away? Something like that? Like 20, 25 feet away from us, majestic, just thunder. It's a thunderstorm, all right? But it's dirt. And so I get a little twitchy. Well, again, the fact that I decided to wear white pants, given that context, was not very smart, but I want to show you something. All right, K-Line, shoot down here for a second, brother. Is the light in the way?
1: Yeah, we can move.
0: Okay.
1: I see it.
0: Can you see this right here, McGee?
2: Yeah.
0: Right here on that little, I don't know what that little pocket's for.
2: That's the logo.
0: Yeah, it's got the Derby 152 logo.
2: Yeah.
0: My buddy Nick Weaver, who owns Blue Delta Jeans, made me these custom for today. And okay, so I really appreciate, they're nice, man. White, they got blue, navy blue stitching. They're sweet. And yeah, he put the Derby logo in there. Isn't that cool?
2: So that's like a one-time pant. Like that's the logo for
0: that's
2: this
0: a one-time
2: race.
0: One-time pant. Now.
2: Yeah. No. What I'm saying is,
0: I could get away with it.
2: Nah, but what I'm going to say is, if you get some dirt on there today, you need to just preserve it. Shrink wrap it. I remember years ago when I was helping Dale Earnhardt Jr. with his book, and he would go on eBay, you know, at 3 o'clock in the morning and find Dale Sr. stuff. And I remember he got this fire suit that somebody had sent him that his dad had worn and had won a race like in the 80s. And it was like a Wrangler fire suit. But I remember it had been shrink wrapped. You know how they hermetically seal them, you know, and the shrink wrap stuff. And when Dale Jr. opened that thing, you could smell like cigarettes and like beer.
0: Oh yeah.
2: Like it was obviously. So that's, you have to, when you are done with this race, you got coffee stain on one leg, and maybe you'll have some actual Kentucky
0: yes,
2: horse dirt all over it. You need to preserve that stuff. You need to just frame it up.
0: Unless you're a professional golfer, unless you're Scottie Scheffler or Victor Hovland or Rory McIlroy,
2: yeah,
0: I don't see Justin Rose wearing white pants very often. He's more of a dark pant guy.
2: No.
0: But there's certain, Brooks Koepka will wear white golf pants. Ricky Fowler wears them all the time. Justin Thomas.
2: Yeah.
0: Unless you're a professional golfer, the white pants decision is a dicey decision. Because not everybody can pull off the white pant thing. But since we're at the Derby, when you're at the Kentucky Derby, the more pastel, the better. Like, you can have on a canary yellow or a pastel yellow jacket, a hot pink tie, a Carolina blue shirt, and like mint pants. And it works.
2: Yeah.
0: So
2: like
0: I felt like wearing white.
2: Like,
0: isn't this jacket like out of this world? So I thought, I think white pants are the play.
2: Yeah. But everybody walk around looking like peeps. Like they're, you know, they're wearing pink and yellow and light blue and all that stuff. Yeah. But if you're going to wear white pants, this is the place to do it.
0: Dudes walk around looking like a bunch of peeps. The ladies look.
2: Oh, yeah.
0: I mean, I can't describe the beauty. It is astounding how beautiful everybody is. Astounding.
2: Yeah. Well, there's a look. And, you know, Kentucky's definitely in the southeast, and there's a look in the southeast. Eric and I have friends from California this weekend who are in Charleston, South Carolina. Never been there before. And they are texting us from Charleston going, is everybody down here dressed like this? I'm like, yep. Welcome to the peep land. Because everybody's rocking the patterns and
0: Vineyard
2: the white pants.
0: Vines.
2: Yeah.
0: It's the official uniform of Charleston, South Carolina.
2: Yeah, and everybody down there, the Beauregards are out. It is May, and the Beauregards are walking the battery. And the Southern Californians don't know what to do. But, I cannot wait to see what pictures you get from up there tonight. And I've got to get to the Derby. Eric and I need to go. We'll go hang out with Laney, and you can go work. And we will there's no telling what I would wear. Look, if you're watching on SEC Network, this is all you need to see. It's Marty. White shoes, white pants, white shirt, and he has got the Tide pin out and is doing work. And the race is still about 10 hours away. It's Marty McGee on ESPN Radio, the ESPN app, and the SEC Network.
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0: 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Carson Hocevar is going to join us at the bottom of the hour. Just won at Talladega, his first ever Cup Series win in NASCAR. And he won a Truck Series race last night in overtime at Texas Motor Speedway. I'm live in the North Carolina mountains. We keep playing George Strait because I'm heading down the mountain to go see George Strait tonight. And Marty, by the time I'm settling in at Clemson's Death Valley, Marty will be watching the horses as they blast out of the gate at the 152nd Kentucky Derby. Dude, 152 of anything. That's crazy.
1: It is. It's unbelievable longevity. I mean, when you think about, we just had the 90th Masters Tournament.
0: Yep.
1: And we're talking about the 152nd Kentucky Derby. And yeah, it's just an institution. It is the pride of this city. They love the Louisville Cardinals around here too, but this is the brand of the city. Woodford Reserve is everywhere around here. Of course, a Louisville bourbon. And it's just a wonderful energy to be here and see everybody completely unbridled. You like that?
0: Nice.
1: And
0: nice.
1: I know, yeah. I'm here all day. And just having so much fun, just uninhibited. Inhibitions are gone, and you're enjoying this time with your friends and family and spouse and buddies and kids, and it's going to be awesome, man. I can't wait to get over there here after a while and hang out with some friends and watch the ponies run. It's going to be great.
0: Yeah. And by the way, all right, so you're talking about it being the pride of the city and the state. We have a caller on hold. Collier in Lexington is on the line. Collier, it's a big day for you today, isn't it?
2: Hey, so, we have a horse in the first race, and my trainer's Ian Wilkes, who actually rode and was the assistant trainer to Carl Nasker with Unbridled. I also raised Street Sense, who Ian and Carl trained, who won the Kentucky Derby. And I was actually running Stone Street, so I ran third that year with Curlin. So the reason why I called was, a couple of years ago, it was May the 4th, on a Saturday, and Marty was at the Derby, and I tried to call you all. I had the dam of Darth Vader in my truck and trailer going to see Gervin to Breeder, and I was passing by King and listening to your all show on the way to the breeding shed, and I have Darth Vader here now, who is now in full to End of Mischief. But after we ran on that Oaks Day and Idiomatic beat us, I wanted you all to meet us up at Saratoga to do the show from Darth Vader's stall, because I know you're all huge Star Wars fans.
0: Oh, Darth Vader, that's awesome. The greatest. Yeah, that's awesome. On May the 4th. Yeah, you're exactly right. Man, that's awesome. And who's your horse today, Collier?
2: First race, he's an authentic three-year-old in the maiden special. It's actually three times the charm. That's me and my wife's racing stable.
0: That's awesome. Well, best of luck today, man, and thank you for the call. And yeah, Marty, Monday is May the 4th. Monday, May the 4th for me is like when, you know, Diana Ross or whoever like hosts these big events, and they change clothes like 14 times in 4 hours. That's me on May the 4th. I wear like every Star Wars t-shirt I have. And just May the 4th be with you. There's a big Mandalorian event that day. And I might be in Raleigh covering NHL, but wherever I go, I'll be wearing my gear. That's like second Halloween for me, May the 4th.
1: I am guessing that Collier must be out at Keeneland, based on him saying he was from Lexington and lives over there.
0: Yeah.
1: That, again, the connections to these horses, there are so many. There are so many. But the passion that everyone has for this sport and the love that they have for the horses and the care that is given the horses is incredibly inspiring to see. And yeah, I mean, I wouldn't mind to get up to Saratoga. I think that Pletcher would have us up there anytime we want to come to Saratoga.
0: Okay. Well, we'll come up here and do it. I'm sorry we missed his call a couple years ago. We will come up here and do it, especially with a horse named Darth Vader. But yeah, it's I do want to get to an event, but it is you're right. It's funny because my daughter and I were talking the other day about, I used this line in a story that I wrote recently where I said, you know, stereotypes exist for a reason, you know, and I wrote it when I was writing about the, you know, the guard for UConn who had the big shot against Duke, who grew up outside of Indianapolis. And I said, sometimes stereotypes exist for a reason because it's just the way that it is. And when you ride around a rural Indiana, you know, everybody's out shooting baskets in the driveway. And when you fly into the state of Kentucky, it's just horse farms as far as you can see. And I remember it was a couple years ago, we were going in to do Marty McGee in Lexington and had someone on the plane with me, never been there before, as we're landing, and looked out the window and went, oh, this is just how it actually is. I'm like, yes, this is how these people live. I mean, it's just part of the bluegrass, and it's part of just in their blood of horse racing. And it's just, you're right, that passion, man, it's you can't make it up. It's part of their DNA.
1: They love that. They love Kentucky Wildcat basketball. Again, I mean, when I'm here in Louisville, it's so funny how many houses divided there are.
0: Yeah.
1: There are so many couples that he went to Louisville and she's BBN or vice versa. And watching the couples talk about it, they're like, oh God, Marty, you know, we get along pretty good most of the time, but when we go against each other, especially on the hardwood, you know, they don't like each other in football either, or baseball either, or anything else either. But on the hardwood, man, it is venom. And it's so funny to hear them discuss it. I was at an event for Brown-Forman, the parent company for Woodford, for Jack Daniels. Obviously, they have a huge footprint here. And they had a big party on Thursday night over at the Old Forester Distillery, the headquarters over there downtown. Yeah. And I walked up there, and the young lady that met me at the door was a Louisville Cardinal. Her husband was BBN. She's like, sometimes I just can't stand him. He's so insufferable.
0: I was in 2020 when we didn't have any of the cross-conference games, right? We didn't have Louisville, Kentucky. We didn't have Clemson, South Carolina. We didn't have a lot of, you know, Florida State. I wrote a story that year it was the following year when those games came back. I wrote a story about how all these marriages of these houses that are like this, like our marriage was actually better off because they didn't play that game, but we're glad it's back. But most of them, when you watch a game on the same floor of the house, and yeah, I'm going down. It was funny. I'm going down to Clemson tonight to see George Strait, and I was just looking on the internet, and people were like, you know, they're on Facebook, like, where do we park and whatever else, and all these South Carolina fans were like, I'm gonna bring extra blankets so my butt doesn't have to touch the seats at Clemson's football stadium. Like, it's just, this is why we love them, man. It's that passion. But yeah, house divided. Whoever came up with those flags, they're probably on their private island right now watching the show, because that was one of the most brilliant ideas of all time, and it's one of the truest things in sports.
1: And the license plate cover thingy, you know, the plate border deal.
0: Oh, yeah.
1: It'll be half blue and half red and houses divided and the whole thing. But it's wonderful, too, in the city here. The hotel that I'm staying in, okay, you walk in and they have this massive rose step and repeat. It's made of probably 1,000 roses with a neon cursive sign atop it that says "Talk Derby to Me," and everybody's taking selfies and they're giving out at happy hour, man. You walk into, even before happy hour, you walk in the hotel at 3 o'clock in the afternoon, and there are these incredibly impeccably dressed gentlemen serving Old Forester mint juleps in the lobby for every single person that's staying in that hotel anytime you want it. In the morning, they're doing mimosas. It's just a massive party for an entire week. We know Bulldog. Bulldog just said in my ear, I'll take one. Also, Bulldog also informed me that he's going to be wearing white pants on his next Carnival cruise.
0: Which starts Thursday.
1: I don't want
0: Thursday.
1: To see that ever.
0: It starts on Thursday. Hey, Carson Hoshivar straight ahead to talk about winning races. Hot Brown!
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0: Smith. After LeBron James led the Lakers to a 98-78 Game 6 victory over the Rockets to clinch their first-round series, the 41-year-old allowed himself a rare instance to embrace the accomplishment.
1: I just live in the moment a lot more and being okay with celebrating the small victories. And I think we should be proud of, you know, the way we played, the way we handled this. This is our first, you know, first time in the playoff series together as a unit. Obviously, you know, being without our MVP candidate and then without, you know, AR for, you know, his first. First four games. I mean, up against some obstacles, obviously, and I know they were out with a couple of their guys as well. But you know, I thought we answered the call.
0: James became the oldest player in NBA history to lead all players in a playoff series with 139 total points, as the Lakers will now face the top seeded Thunder in the conference semifinals. And in the Raptors' 112-110 win over the Cavs to force a seventh game, RJ Barrett became the second player in NBA history to avoid elimination for his team with a game-winning field goal in the final 2 seconds of overtime. Meanwhile, trailing by 22 at the break, the Pistons completed the largest comeback of any team facing elimination in NBA postseason history on their way to a 93-79 victory over the Magic to force a Game 7. There's going to be a Game 7 in the Stanley Cup playoffs after the Lightning beat the Canadiens 1-0 in overtime. Series winner will face Buffalo after the Sabres got their first playoff series win since 2007 by downing Boston. Meanwhile, the Golden Knights advance to face the Anaheim Ducks in the second round after they beat the Mammoth of 5-1.
2: Hey, this is Rich Eisen. Coming up Monday, the NBA playoffs first round is in the books. The NFL, of course, we've got that covered. And the actor Laz Alonso from The Boys' final season on Amazon Prime is in studio. That's on Disney Plus, the ESPN app, and ESPN Radio.
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4: And we are back. 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You can give us a call, 888-SAY-ESPN. It's 888-729-3776. Thanks to everybody that called in today. A lot of people on hold we didn't get to. We've been a little busy. I'm in the mountains of North Carolina, getting ready to drive down the hill to go see George Strait tonight at Clemson. Marty is live at Churchill Downs for the 152nd run of the Kentucky Derby. That's a big old race. And you know who won a big old race last weekend? Is the man that joins us now. It's your champion of the Jack Links 500. And oh, by the way, also won last night. Carson Hochevar, how are we doing this morning?
5: I'm good. I'm a little tired, I can't lie. Yeah, I'm real good. You know, when you win races, yeah, that's just the price we pay, right? It's yeah, we're up all night or late at night and even, and we just go on and run the next one.
4: Yeah, I'm impressed, to be honest with you. I woke up this morning, I saw you won last night, and I was like, well, I bet he'll show up. But if he doesn't, I'll understand. So we appreciate you making it work.
5: No, I appreciate it. No, it was fun that all the Chili's folks are here. The Chili's headquarters about 30 minutes from here, so they're having a ball. They're having a good time. You know, obviously, they were over the moon with last week, but I don't think any of them expected to go back-to-back, but... it was a fun race. It was enjoyable, you know, even last night.
6: Carson, good morning. Marty Smith here. Congratulations on your victory at Talladega. A fantastic drive. We got to get into the celebration. I know you've talked about it multiple times with Dale Jr. on his podcast and certain other platforms as well. But I want to know how in the hell you didn't fall out of the race car.
5: Yeah, I mean, luckily I'm about 6'4", and so it's pretty easy to kind of just wedge myself in there and, you know, get holding on to it. But, you know, the only tough part was when I got against that wall there and kind of ran into it, held it wide open so that the car didn't stall. I kind of moved forward and was holding on to the roof rail. And so when I was holding on to the roof rail, I was holding on to it with the front. Well, when it slid, I actually, like, sliced my hand a little bit. And cut it, so I have like a battle scar basically to remember it from. But holding on, like right here, you kind of see where I just moved forward just a little bit with my hand. But that's the memories I'll be able to have and remember it. You know, it was just a very small cut, but you know, it just made it a little bit of it. But staying in it and you know, riding was super easy, honestly, just in the sense of. You know, my legs are so long. I wasn't falling out or worried about it by any means.
4: Carson Hosor joining us here on Marty McGee. All right, so Carson, you and I talked on the phone for a little bit on Tuesday, and I was telling you, it all drives me crazy when a driver wins their first Cup Series race and they try to act too cool, right? They're trying to, oh, no, I've been there before or whatever else. I so appreciate you leaning into the celebration. It's been several days now. It's been a week now almost. Does it still feel as great as it did when you were talking about it on Sunday night?
5: Yeah, it does. You never get that. You know, nobody can take that away from us or from myself. Like, you know, you dream of winning and dream of winning this. And, this is what it's all about. It's everything I've worked for since I was, watched my first NASCAR race, basically when I was two. The thing is, it's not too cool. It's a life-changing, life dream of getting there. So I just wanted to enjoy and soak in every moment because, the fact is we hadn't been there. Aspire really hadn't been there.
7: Don't get frustrated. I hadn't been there. Carolina's so, like,
5: We could go in there and do the whole celebration and act like we've been there before. But, not the reality is, none of us have really been there before, and definitely not together. So, I enjoyed every second of it, and, I'm still enjoying it.
6: I am fascinated, Carson, by your evolution as a person and as a race driver. Since you started in Cup a couple years ago, you had some part-time rides with Legacy and whatnot, and your aggression, which all of us really appreciate very much, rubbed some guys the wrong way. And now you've grown into this winner on the Cup Series level, and it's been really fun to watch that evolution of the respect that you're earning within the driving core and within the fan base. So how would you describe that evolution for you and what it was like to navigate as such a young man?
5: Yeah, I mean, it's, you're just trying, you're on the racetrack 38 times. And, I'm, when I first got in a Cup car, I didn't think there was any excuse of being slow. So, our cars weren't the fastest that I was getting in by any means. But I was going to try and, put my feet through the, floorboard and try and French Flintstone and drive it all the way as far up as I could without really knowing how to do it, how to be comfortable making any of the moves or, I'm just kind of, if you're grab a football for the first time, you just start throwing it as hard as you could. You don't really have the form right. So you're probably going to, hurt your arm or throw a baseball. You're probably going to hurt your arm, but you're throwing it as hard as you could. And so that was me driving. I was driving as hard as possible with no idea how to do the form to make it sustainable. But we were just going fast. And with that, it was putting people in really bad spots and, moving them or getting myself in a bad spot and just planning on, I'm just going to save it if I do get in a bad spot and I'll get around to the next corner. And then now our cars have gotten faster. I've gotten, more comfortable in these things. I got more comfortable with everybody that I don't think I've gotten crazy faster. We've just been able to figure out how to, be sustainable that we could do it without, having a, quick career pretty much in terms of, it's sustainable for us. We know how to do the form that we're going to be here for a long time, but we don't have to all but kill ourselves just to do that. Now we're just as fast with what is, for me, a lot less effort almost because it's just a lot more comfortable.
4: Well, and to Marty's point about those, what have those conversations been like for you 3 years ago versus now as you talk to the veteran drivers about, all right, maybe you don't want to do this or you do want, what have those conversations been like as you have evolved as a race car driver?
5: Yeah, I remember, a handful of times of, I remember Darlington. I had about, that was my second ever Cup race. And, I was putting people in terrible spots. And, they were all, basically just pounding the wall. You know, going to turn one and two, it's very tight. I kept putting my car right on their left rear, and everybody kept getting tight and like bounce off the wall. And I was like, man, these guys, you know, I thought they were like the best in the world. I mean, they're just knocking the fence down. That's so weird. Like, I'm like, man, this is easy. So I walk into Bristol, the driver's meet, and I had about three people grab me from the back of the neck and say, if you put your car next to me again like that, I'm gonna wreck the hell out of you. And I'm like, I don't know what you're talking about. Like, you just guys kept hitting the wall. And that's when I realized, and I think they even realized, that I was just, you know, I'm still so green that every time I put my car at their left rear, it was packing air and getting them plowing tight and hit the wall. And I had no idea. I just thought they were messing up. So, you know, I've gone from that to, you know, you get 91 cup starts now. You can't play dumb anymore. You know better. And, but, you know, now it's the conversations of people, you know, appreciating how I race or appreciating how I race them, or even to, they understand the aggression and they respect it. And if anything, they, you know, if I make a move and maybe put them in a not as bad of a spot, but take advantage of them, you know, they almost blame themselves that they didn't protect it more, or, you know, just that they've just come to expect it.
6: But every single bit of what you said, Carson, has led up to one of the ultimate endorsements you can have in NASCAR Cup Series racing, and that is the comparison to Dale Earnhardt. And that includes his own son saying those things, his own namesake saying those things about that aggression, about kind of the way that you also lean in to any reaction, whether it's a positive reaction from the crowd, a negative reaction from the crowd. You have this very unique way on social media and in the media of reacting and leaning into those things. So what do you make of the Big E comparisons?
5: I mean, I'm, you know, so appreciative of it. You know, if you're ever going to get compared to anybody, you know, that's who you dream of getting compared to. And you hope you have 1% of the success of him. But, you know, I just like being me. I just love, you know, being authentic to me, racing how I want to race, you know, racing who I want to race with, doing and saying how I want, you know, portray myself, you know, and it's open for interpretation to everybody else. I mean, the sport's been around for, you know, over 75 years. You're going to get compared to somebody. So I'd much rather get compared to somebody for sure that's up front, or somebody as relevant as, you know, Dale, you know, than somebody that, you know, went around in circles all the time and rode in the back and wrecked a lot. I'd much rather have the comparisons they're making. But, you know, there's never going to be opportunity for me to, you know, just pretend I'm anybody but me. And if anybody else says anything, you know, I'm not going to tell them they're wrong or anything, but I'm just going to laugh and enjoy it.
4: Hey, one of one, man. And Marty and I have been doing this a long time, and there are a lot of them you can just say one of one, and you're one of those guys. But Carson, congratulations, and I feel like we probably will have you on again in the near future.
5: Well, I appreciate it, guys. Thank you.
4: Yep, there you go, man. Thank you. It's Marty, you're right, and I was thinking about Dale Earnhardt Sr., when I asked that question about learning from the veterans, because Dale Sr. used to tell the story all the time about, you know, he blew into Martinsville and he wrecked Richard Petty and he hit Bobby Allison and he hit Darrell Waltrip. And the very next week, all those guys were waiting on him. All right, you can be good, but you can't do it the way you're doing it. And so that comparison's so fair, because he's not fighting it. He's wanting to learn from it. And as a result, he's really, really fast.
6: Well, it was really interesting hearing him answer your question there about that driver code and how he was genuinely ignorant to understanding the aerodynamics of the race cars now, and how packing that air made them plow. All of them are bouncing off the fence at Darlington, and therefore they're all ready to just whip his butt. Like, what are you doing? Because he just didn't know yet how to navigate those aerodynamics and what positions to put his race car in that didn't affect the way their race car handled. And now he's certainly starting to understand that. You heard him say it there at the end. I'm going to race the way I want to race, with whom I want to race. I'm going to be me. And God almighty, the guy's got so much speed. From the second that he got in any race car, we all went, that's fast. You can't teach speed. And he's always had that. So you're right. He's going to win a lot more races.
4: Yeah. No, we're definitely going to have him on again. And it's I go back, our buddy Jeff Gluck, I remember he did a thing where he followed Carson into the grandstand at Daytona, like during a truck race. And people kind of hated him at that point. And then when they realize they've been sitting with him watching this truck race, they're like, I love this guy. And I feel like that's coming around. Boy, that crowd at Talladega, they definitely were digging it. All right. Speaking of Talladega, speaking of our people, speaking of one, there's only one place to go after Marty spilled coffee on his pants and we talked about hot Browns all morning. Hillbilly headlines are straight ahead. It's Marty McGee on ESPN Radio, the ESPN app, and the SEC Network.
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0: 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I said this, tweeted this out on Monday. Sometimes I don't know why I even look at Twitter anymore. And then Talladega, after their race, Talladega Speedway always does left behind. And we're showing some of that on SEC Network right now. And, you know, it's the tent next to the Port-a-John. It's the three jugs of white milk just sitting on an old wooden, like, you know, cable spool. It's just a wheelchair. Granny left her wheelchair sitting next to a garbage can. And it's the things that are left behind after Cup Series races. And there's a homemade bar with another, just a big jug of water that's surrounded by Port-a-Johns. And, yeah, and it just goes on and on and on and on. The furniture and the televisions, and some people just leave a whole, they'll just leave a car. They just leave the racetrack and just leave a damn Volkswagen sitting there. The left behind, I think first thought up by the great Russell, PR extraordinaire, legend of NASCAR, is the Talladega left behind never ceases to amaze. It's gross, but it's amazing.
1: Yeah, it's must-see social media. It is appointment viewing for every single NASCAR fan to see what the rednecks left behind in Sweet Home Alabama. I remember one year, this is like 2003 or 4, a long time ago, when I was writing for NASCAR.com, and myself and two other writers went in an RV, like 1-800-RV for rent. We went down to Talladega in an RV. And I kind of wrote a daily diary of my experience there. And the great Mike Mulhern from the Winston-Salem Journal, he sat down beside me on Saturday afternoon when he saw me sitting there bleary-eyed from the night before. He was like, "You're Hunter S. Thompson on wheels, man." He's like, "This is unbelievable content." Like, I went into the Talladega shower.
0: Yeah, oh yeah.
1: And there's a line of just naked dudes, like 50 naked dudes. And this one guy walks in, and all he has on is shower shoes, and he's got a number 3 tattoo on his right butt cheek. And he goes, "Earnhardt," at the top of his lungs, with a big 3 on his butt.
0: And you know what? God bless him, son, because those are our people. And they pay for those white pants you wear. Yeah, they pay for the whole deal. So God bless them. They're the greatest Americans ever. And you know what? Some of those Americans are going to be featured right now. It's time for Hillbilly Headlines.
2: Hey, y'all, this is Coach O. Since these two jokers, Marty and McGee, won't let me in their pickup truck, I'm going to have to do the next best thing. That's right. It's time for Hillbilly Headlines. Go Tigers.
3: Go Tigers.
0: All right, here's one that took place on the road in between our houses in Charlotte. Police are searching for a person who drove onto a Topgolf driving range. This is in Charlotte. The hunt is on for a driver who plowed their way onto a Topgolf course. Vehicle shows the SUV covering most of the hitting area. One golfer told Channel 9 WSOC that the reaction went from surprise to panic. That witness says the driver was going up and down the field. He said the whole thing was entertaining at first, and then it got scary. The first floor, it's a quote, "The first floor at Topgolf started to panic when he started towards them. If I was on the first floor, I would have panicked too, but I was on the second floor, but he was out of control." So, dude, the video was crazy. I mean, it was funny at first, and then it got freaky.
1: I've been to Topgolf.
0: Me too. That's on the road between our houses.
1: I think.
0: And they're lost.
1: I could be wrong, but I sort of feel like his blood alcohol content might have been elevated.
0: Yeah. Well, it looks like he's just driving around and he realizes, no.
1: Florida woman claimed driving 123 mile per hour was okay because she was driving a Supra.
0: That's fair. That's totally fair.
1: This is in Washington, allegedly, according to the Dateline. Blame it on the car. That's what a Florida woman tried to do recently after deputies pulled her over for allegedly driving 123 mile an hour on a highway. While the driver was going well over the posted speed limit of 50 miles per hour, she was quick to offer an excuse to deputies in body camera footage released by the Lee County Sheriff's Office. Quote, Honestly, it's just because he would. Honestly, it's just because he has a Supra. And then I thought it was all right, okay, to go fast and everything, the woman told police, referring to the red Toyota sports car she was driving. Yeah. The car apparently belonged to the male passenger who was just along for the ride. Probably scared.
0: It's a damn Supra.
1: He might have had a hot brown after that one.
0: Yeah, hey, y'all should see the number of Instagram videos Marty and I send each other that involve either Toyota Supras or Ford Rangers. If you're driving a Ford Ranger or a Toyota Supra, you can pretty much do whatever the hell you want and go as fast as you want. Hey, son, have a good time out there today. Get you a hot brown and clean your pants and keep your shoes clean and tell everybody I said, duh, huh, and I'll tell everybody George Strait you said, hey.
1: Yep, be careful with the hot browns down there in Clemson. Check yes or no.
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15: Best two words in sports. Game 7. I'm Chris Smith.
12: The Celtics and Sixers already have the most Game 7 matchups in NBA history. Now the two will face off in Game 7 for the ninth time tonight. Boston has won six of the previous eight instances, but ESPN's Kendrick Perkins says Boston may be in trouble.
15: They have no answer for Tyrese Maxey. He has been doing whatever he wants, has been the ultimate floor general. And all of a sudden, Joel Embiid comes back unexpected. No one expected that. Okay, he looked horrible, in my opinion, and still had like 20-plus points in Game 3. But what he did in Game

0: Pacers win the game, the final 106-93, and there will be a game seven.
1: We're still fighting, we're still working, we're still staying together. Honestly, that's all, you know, we can be happy and proud about as a group.

0: This is the Baseball Tonight podcast for Friday, May 1st, 2026. And today will be better than yesterday. I'm Buster Olney, working for My Home. And Kenny Ligon has stepped in to pinch hit for Taylor Schwenk. Because, Kenny, we got some frantic emails, texts from Taylor today. News, baby number two could be on the way.
1: Yeah, baby Schwenk on the way. Hopefully everything goes well. A little early, but I'm sure they are ready. No doubt, as you got to be at this time of the year.
0: Yeah, he was telling me that he was going to take Lola someplace as his number one on Friday, and Lola's going to learn those plans are changing. Yeah. And our plans are changing with the podcast. We've been preparing for this possibility. Taylor actually called a meeting on Wednesday to talk about this, and on Thursday, here we are. So we're all waiting word on Taylor and Courtney and baby number two. All right. On today's podcast, we're going to be talking with Alden Gonzalez, going to be talking about teams that are in trouble. And Kevin Gausman, the starting pitcher for the Toronto Blue Jays, has some great stories. He'll tell you whether or not he agrees with the idea of calling pitches from the dugout, which is becoming a trend in baseball. And Sarah Langs, as always, joins us for the numbers game. Let's start with the five. Number one. On Wednesday night, Matt Olson to the Atlanta Braves hit his 297th career home run. It was a walk-off, and the Braves at that point, 22-9. They look like perhaps the biggest contender against the Dodgers for baseball supremacy. Number two, J.J. Weatherholt, the rookie second baseman for the St. Louis Cardinals, led off Thursday's game against Paul Skenes and hit a home run. I think he and Sal Stewart of the Cincinnati Reds are among the early front runners for National League Rookie of the Year. The Miami Marlins on Wednesday won a series in Dodger Stadium. Liam Hicks hit his seventh home run. He's become one of the best hitting catchers in baseball. What a story, right? Went to Mineral Area College in Toronto. It was a ninth round pick. Bounced around, was a Rule 5 pick by the Marlins. He's turned out to be a terrific catcher at age 26. The Seattle Mariners are stabilizing. They've won six of their last seven, have an off day on Thursday. Going to be talking with Alden Gonzalez about how they pulled this back together. And Garrett Crochet of the Boston Red Sox went on the injured list with shoulder inflammation. This is obviously a big deal for a Red Sox team trying to dig out. Alden Gonzalez covers baseball for ESPN. Alden, how you doing?
2: Doing great, Buster. How you doing, bud?
0: I'm doing great. Sorting through the rubble that is the Phillies, that is the Boston Red Sox, that is the New York Mets. And Jorge Castillo and I taped the power rankings this week. And the question that we kicked around was, which of those three teams that came into this year, high expectations, big payrolls, which of those teams is in the most trouble? What do you think?
2: I think it's the Red Sox. And look, I'll start off the top with the most recent news, which is Garrett Crochet and that shoulder. And if that shoulder injury is more serious than they're letting on, then they're in really, really big trouble. But just putting that aside, Buster, it's for me, largely, it's the division that they play in. There's not much margin for error in the American League East. I mean, the Rays were going to be the consensus worst team. Look how well they're playing. We know the Yankees are dominant. The Blue Jays are getting healthy. They're going to be fine. The Orioles are going to end up being pretty good. So you take that aspect of it. And then, I mean, for me, and this was a concern that I had going into the year, this was a team that was obviously built on pitching and defense. Their lineup doesn't work for me. Okay. Craig Breslow did not do enough to figure that out. I mean, number one, obviously not bringing Alex Bregman back, but to also not use your assets to go get like a Ketel Marte or something else that you really needed in that infield. Wilson Contreras was a nice addition, but he can't be it. You can't count on Roman Anthony at that age to anchor a lineup. So whereas like I could see if the Mets get healthy with Lindor and Luis Robert Jr., we'll see about that. And with the Phillies as well, like even putting aside their age, I could see those offenses figuring it out. I don't know how the Red Sox will. And I'll say this, Buster. There is a short list of managers that I would

0: But as someone who grew up in New England, been sort of racking my brain with this question, when is the last Red Sox team that was successful that wasn't a club that could rake? Yeah. I mean, the Red Sox, when they win, it's because they hammer the ball. The left-handed hitters are taking the ball off the monster. Right-handed hitters are hitting the ball over the monster. And there was never a sense coming in this year that's the sort of team that they were going to have. Yes, they have pitching depth, but man, some questions. And this was a couple of interesting things about this that I've heard in the aftermath of Alex Cora's firing. Number one, you know, Greg Breslow is a pitching guy, and he leaned into pitching this winter. But there are people, especially in the aftermath of firing all these experienced guys on that coaching staff, is, okay, what is actually the Red Sox hitting philosophy, right? Yep. There's a thought that with the drive line of players, and you know more about drive line than I do, you went to visit there. There is a 30,000 foot work in training through drive line. The criticism I've heard of the Red Sox is, yeah, but what about game situations? What about the needs of the moment? It's 2-2 and you're facing a pitcher with a nasty breaking ball. You just need to put the ball in play. What kind of training is there for that in that organization? And a couple of people have said, Craig Breslow's a pitching guy. Is he going to build an organization where they're going to be able to do both things? And that's an open question. The other thing was, and I think this is, you know, a smaller issue, but it is an issue that has been brought up to me by folks with other teams. The Red Sox were considered to be last year by a lot of other teams being the best at stealing grips, seeing grips in opposing pitchers from the coach's box and relaying that information to hitters and turning that around quickly in the moment. And I've had a couple people say, look, last year they were so good at this. And by the way, it wasn't disparagement. No one was saying they were cheating. This is all stuff that was allowed in baseball, but they felt like that coaching staff was excellent at letting the hitters know what was coming. And with the adjustment of the coaches' boxes, where now, you know, they're backed off, maybe that ability isn't there. And it certainly is not there now that the composition of the coaching staff has changed so dramatically. They have one guy on the staff on the hitting side who's actually been in the big leagues before with all the changes they've had. They've hired all these young guys up. And one person said to me, who's going to help the hitters with that sort of thing that they need?
1: Yeah. And you know what, Buster? Like, and this is the thing about the Red Sox moving forward now. We're going to find out if Craig Breslow's vision for this team and the way an organization should be built can be successful. Because it's clear, and it was, you know, starting to become evident in the weeks leading up to this, even last season. But it's clear now that Craig Breslow has a vision for this organization, whether you believe in it or not, that he didn't think was being executed to the fullest. And that's what these moves were about. It was about bringing in his people. It was about him having full control of everything. You talked about the drive line aspect of this. Like, Craig Breslow leans analytically minded, like, to the extreme, more so than almost any executive in baseball, even these days. And so he's put the onus on him now. And you know what? In a weird way, I give him credit where, like, it's all going to fall on him. If this doesn't work, and a lot of people don't believe it's going to work, specifically this season, it will all fall on Craig Breslow. There's not going to be anybody else to blame.
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0: And I wanted to get this comparison from, because I've been thinking a lot about this. I you know, have talked about the Breslau move as basically being a power play. Like, he has consolidated power. Yep. He is looking for compliance from the coaching staff, as if they hand the, you know, the information sheet down to the coaching staff. Here, you execute it. And if it doesn't go well, it's because you didn't execute it well. It's not because of our decisions. We have all the answers in what we're giving you. You better execute it, which my perception is from talking with a lot of people is that, you know, I think you would agree with me right now. The Dodgers are considered to be a model organization, especially, you know, with a club with resources. And the Red Sox certainly have them, maybe not as much as the Dodgers, but the Dodgers have developed a reputation of being extremely collaborative.
1: Yeah.
0: You know, and I've heard about the meetings and people are heard, and Andrew Friedman draws in opinions and draws on experience and draws on perspective once you have these really talented people together. And it's not a one size fits all situation. They're kind of pulling on the expertise, the experience of all these people they've hired. Tell me about the Dodgers.
1: Yeah. And that's something that developed over time. I would say collaboration is a major strength of the Dodgers. But what I think, and taking it a step further in terms of what I've heard throughout the league from players coming in, from other execs who try to model themselves after the Dodgers, their secret sauce is synergy. Okay. Every aspect of the organization being in lockstep, from every aspect of the minor leagues, from a training staff, from your pitching coaches, from your analytical staff, from your R&D staff, everybody sort of works in lockstep. And that's part of that collaboration that you're talking about. And the Dodgers, and I feel like this is what happened throughout the industry, where like everybody wanted to be first and wanted to be the most cutting edge, analytically minded team. And then once that happened and everybody to a certain extent caught up to each other, the next advantage was, how do you blend these two things together? Okay. And that
0: right.
1: takes the collaboration that you're talking about. I'll go back to an example. You were talking about situational hitting, right? And I think the Dodgers learned this, going back to the Dodgers example, with constant failure in the playoffs. And this is something that Dave Roberts talks about all the time. You got to have different tools in your tool bag. Okay. Like, yes, you could be an offense that chases slug, that looks for pitches in a certain zone and capitalizes on those mistakes and doesn't chase outside of it. Like Max Muncy is the most extreme example of that for the Dodgers, right? But you got to be a good situational hitting team. Okay. And the Dodgers learned that if you are not a good situational hitting team, you are going to fail in October. These last
0: right.
1: two nights, we're taping this on a Wednesday, on a Thursday, Tuesday and Wednesday. The Dodgers struggled to score offensively, and Dave Roberts got into the interview room and lamented how his team was not situational hitting. Old school baseball, two strike approach, have a plan when you're up there. You need a sacrifice fly, work to get a ball to the outfield. Okay. Like the Dodgers are the most, like there's nothing resource wise and analytics wise that the Dodgers do not possess. Okay. But they still have those principles. They still have grizzled older scouts who are just out there watching guys. Like, you need to have both. And it seems like, and I don't know the inner workings as well as you do of the Red Sox, Buster, as well as you do, but it seems like if they're going to go all the way to one side, I mean, they're missing a major aspect of this, and this is just, it's not going to work.
0: So I'll give you a great example of this that I've heard in recent days, okay? James Tibbs was a player that they got in that trade with Rafael Devers last year. And when he joined the Red Sox organization, the focus for him was, hey, you're not as good as you should be on high fastballs. And so there was a lot of work done in the Red Sox organization, putting a ball on a tee. Here, we're going to teach you how to hit a high fastball. Well, he got flipped, as you know, to the Dodgers organization. That, you know, that adjustment didn't work well for him last year. He goes to the Dodgers organization and their feeling is, hey, everybody struggles against high fastballs. The best hitter of this generation, maybe Mike Trout, struggles
1: yeah.
0: with high fastballs. Don't worry about it. We're going to work with what you do well. We're going to work with you as your hitter and what your strengths are. And James Tibbs is responding. 321 average, 430 on base percentage, the minor league, 723 slug. And so the Dodgers have tapped into this, which again, You know, and I think part of the message that went to James Tetz, from what I understand, was, look, when you get to the big leagues, you know, you might have things you want to do. What's going to be important for you is you got to find a way to get the ball in play with a runner at third base. Dave Roberts is going to want you to focus on what's needed in that moment to win games. What can we do to win games? Not just have, you know, the projected model swing, and which is absolutely matches everything you were just talking about with what the Dodgers do. So I agree with you. It's going to be fascinating because Breslow, I mean, everything is top down. This is what we're doing. You need to execute this. It's so different right. with the Dodgers. I wanted to ask you about Shohei Ohtani. We've now had two situations in which the Dodgers have decided, you know what, on the days you pitch, we're not going to put you DH. Can you talk through Dave Roberts' thinking on that and how often you think it's going to happen? Because I think it's going to happen more than people realize.
1: Yeah, I do. And I was told this on the first day, that they did this with him, which was, I think, our game, April 15th, Jackie Robinson.
0: Right.
1: Day. I think that was the first day that he wasn't in the lineup. They're going to look for these opportunities because, and I think it's smart. These are half days for him, right? And you got to understand, they need Shohei Ohtani to be a full-fledged two-way player pitching deep in the games in the lineup every day, running the bases aggressively for as long as they're going to advance in October. Okay? That is a seventh month in this season. Shohei Ohtani is going to be 32 this summer. He hasn't taken on a two-way role full-time in 3 years. The last time he completed it for a full season was 4 years ago, in 2022. So, like, for example, Tuesday, they did this, and it was a good day for it because it was his first time starting on 5 days rest. It's usually 6 days rest. Okay. They had played 12 games in a row. There was a day game on Wednesday. They had the off day on Thursday. He could sort of couple his rest. And oh, by the way, it's April. All right. Now, I don't know how Shohei Ohtani feels about this. He's polite. He says the right things. He and Dave don't really talk big picture like that. Dave will just tell him, hey, like, you're not going to be in the lineup today. And he'll be like, okay, and that's it. So I don't know how he feels about this. But it's all about just preserving Shohei Ohtani for doing this for a full year. And I think Dave Roberts said this best when he said, Shohei Ohtani wants to make every start. And with that, there has to be a compromise. Okay? You can't hit every day. Some days we're going to take you out of the lineup. And like one of my favorite things in baseball to watch is Shohei Ohtani making a start at home. All right. Getting through with the top of the first, scrambling to come back into the dugout, leaning up against the railing and just like right. fighting to put on his elbow guard and his shin guards and his helmet and his bat. And then he races to the batter's box and takes his first swings of the day, against one of the best pitchers in the world. That's awesome, but it's also taxing. And I don't think they're going to do this all the time. But Ohtani wants to be in the lineup every single day. And if you're counting on this guy as much as you are, and if you want him to pitch as long as possible, which like, I don't know how long he's going to be able to pitch. Like, yeah, to me, it makes all the sense in the world, even though I'm a baseball fan first and I would love to just see it.
0: You know what I love about it too? And tell me if you disagree with me on this. Mookie Betts last year he made it clear he wanted to try to play shortstop. And I think if you gave truth serum to the Dodger people at the beginning of the year, they weren't sure if it was going to work. And they always knew that at the end of the year, that if it didn't work, then they could always switch back. But they wanted to respect Mookie's ambition, his work ethic, his devotion to this idea. And so they stood back and gave him the opportunity to try to make this happen. And guess what? He was great. And he played shortstop all the way through the year. I think in some respects, and again, you're around the team more than I am, I kind of wonder if they're doing the same thing with Shohei and the Cy Young Award, right? They're like, okay, we hear you. This is something you want to do. You want to be dominant as a pitcher. We want to give you that opportunity, but there are going to be some adjustments along the way. It feels like to me from afar.
1: I think that could be part of it, but I'll go back to what I said before, though.
0: Okay.
1: This is all about October. This is a Dodgers team that and has learned through trial that it needs to set itself up for October as much as possible. But to your point, Buster, about the Cy Young Award, first of all, and we talked about this before, like Shohei Ohtani wants to win the Cy Young. He is as motivated to win a Cy Young this year as he was in 2024 to steal more bases than ever and have a 40-40 season, which ended up being a 50-50 season. But by doing this, I do wonder, and I neglected to ask Dave about this the other day, but I would like to when I get a chance again. If because they're doing this now down the stretch, he can make starts on 5 days rest, maybe on 4 days rest if they really need him. Because the big question about Ohtani and the Cy Young Award is he going to compile enough innings? Okay. Maybe this will free that up in August and September.
0: Yeah, I that's absolutely right. And let's be clear, when we get into October, he's going to pitch at DH.
1: Every day.
0: He's going to do it every time. So this is only a regular season thing. I wanted to ask you about the Atlanta Braves. You know, they are on a serious roll. They've taken the National League East by the throat. And here they've got help coming back. Spencer Strider is now lined up to pitch this weekend. Sean Murphy is going to be back in about a week. Ha-Seong Kim, the shortstop that they initially signed to play that position, he's coming back. I think it's the deepest Braves roster that I've seen since 2021 when they won the World Series after Alex Anthopoulos made all those trades in the second half. This is a loaded roster. Michael Harris has taken a huge step forward. Drake Baldwin is a top 10 MVP candidate with how he's playing. Matt Olson, you know, the walk-off home run on Wednesday night is 297th of his career. I don't think anybody's catching this team.
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0: John Ryder at the 152nd running of the Kentucky Derby. Golden Tempo is the winner at 2:02. Renegade finishes runner-up. Cherie DeVoe becomes the first female trainer to win a Kentucky Derby. And jockey Jose Ortiz wins his first career Derby. Golden Tempo was at 23-1 odds to win. NBA, it's a decisive Game 7 of the first-round playoff series between the 76ers and Celtics, getting set to tip off in Boston. And the major news, the Celtics will be without star Jason Tatum with a left knee stiffness. Philadelphia head coach Nick Nurse on how this changes his team's approach.
1: Well, I mean, obviously it'll change the matchups and things like that. I mean, they've obviously played a lot, majority of their season without him, and played very, very well. So, I mean, I think they've got enough games under their belt and have guys that they trust and rely on and all that kind of stuff.
0: And the winner take all Game 7 between the Celtics and 76ers is available on other ESPN radio affiliates. In golf, after three rounds of the Cadillac Championship in Miami, Cameron Young has the lead at 15 under, a whopping six shots ahead of Scottie Scheffler and Siwoo Kim. To baseball now, and the Marlins blanked the Phillies 4-0 in Miami. Max Meyer, the winner, allowed just one hit, struck out 7-7, scoreless. The Phillies now 13-20 on the season. The Guardians get over 500 on the season as they wallop the A's 14-6. Shea Langelier's two home runs now is 10 on the season. Yankees take down the Orioles 9-4. Brewers beat the Nationals 4-1, their third straight win.
2: Hey, this is Rich Eisen. Coming up Monday, the NBA playoffs first round is in the books. The NFL, of course, we've got that covered. And the actor Laz Alonso from The Boys' final season on Amazon Prime is in studio. That's on Disney Plus, the ESPN app, and ESPN Radio.

0: Wow. You know, you might be right. We're just wrapping up April right now, and I wonder if you're right about that. And shows how much I know. If you would have asked me which is the National League East team that you're most worried about going into the year, I would have said it's the Braves, and it's not even close. I'd look at them right now because of just all the injuries that they suffered, all the starting pitching injuries that they suffered. Jerickson Profar being out for the year with a second PED violation. To me, like, I thought they were going to hit. It's back. You brought up Sean Murphy coming back. What are they going to do with Sean Murphy and Drake Baldwin?
1: Sean Murphy's going to be, he's going to take the majority, I'm saying like 60% of the catching games. He will be the catcher.
0: Right.
1: They value Drake Baldwin for his, what he does as a hitter. He will be the DH.
0: Okay.
1: He will be like a Cal Raleigh type catcher, except Sean Murphy's going to catch more games. I'm sure Jonah Heim, there'll be a roster adjustment they're going to have to make with him, which I know they explained to him at the time he signed. Right.
0: Yep, absolutely. And they're going to have to keep that third catcher. I was just trying to underscore the point that, like, Drake Baldwin is a dude. My God.
1: He's a dude.
0: Wow. But to me, the most impressive thing is their rotation. I thought they were going to be in huge, huge trouble starting pitching-wise. And you look at, like, what Bryce Elder is doing, what Chris Sale is doing at this age. Reynaldo Lopez is putting up good numbers. There was concern about him going into the year. And in the bullpen, like, Raisel Iglesias goes down. Oh, no worries. Robert Suarez will take over the ninth inning. And you're right. I mean, Alex Anthopoulos is, to have all the injuries that you've suffered and to still have a roster that looks like this, where you're saying it might be one of the deepest Braves rosters of this era. That's quite impressive. And a credit to Walt Weiss too, man. Like, you know, that was, among all the new managers, like, probably that was the one that got, the least bit of pop. Everybody thought that he'd just be an extension of Brian Snicker. And like, it's just been, he's been such a great asset. I love watching him. He's so fiery. I saw him tackle, obviously, Jorge Soler the other day. Like, he seems like a really good fit for that team.
1: When we're done, I'm going to tell you an off the record Walt Weiss story that you're going to absolutely love. And if we could somehow find a way to get it in print, it would be amazing. So last one for you, the Seattle Mariners, they're back to 500. They've righted the ship. What I've heard, you know, some conversation among executives is they're finding a common denominator between some of the teams that got off to slow starts and the level of participation from their rosters in the WBC.
0: Oh, yeah.
1: I think we could count the Mariners among those. Raleigh, Julio Rodriguez, Josh Naylor all got off to tough starts. Man, they're pulling it together now. Cole Young has been the best second baseman in baseball so far this year. 9 defensive runs saved. That's more than double the next closest guy, who's Gleyber Torres at 4. He's been terrific. Brendan Donovan's hurt. He'll come back. And eventually, Cole Emerson will be called up to the big leagues. I'm guessing sometime at the end of May, beginning of June, he gets some more experience. I think they're going to want him running away with the American League West. The fact that no other team grabbed this division, I think that was an opportunity lost for teams like the Rangers.
0: Absolutely. I think, and you didn't love me. Like, we've made a thing on this podcast about me vouching for the Mariners, but like, I thought Yankees included, I thought they were the best team in the American League going into this year. I thought they were the most complete team. I don't think Mariners officials are fans of the WBC just because of the impact it's had on them. You've neglected to mention Andrés Muñoz in that too, by the way, how much in the ninth inning. And to me, it's never one player, okay? And especially not with how the Mariners' season has gone. But Julio Rodriguez has his entire career has struggled in the first half. He has struggled in April. I looked this up like right before coming on. First half OPS for Julio Rodriguez throughout his career, 733. All right? Career OPS at the end of April, 659. All right? And the one thought that I had going into the year was, if Julio Rodriguez could get off to a better start, the Mariners are going to take off. And over these last couple of weeks, we've seen it. Julio Rodriguez looks like Julio Rodriguez, okay? And the fact that the Mariners are kind of in it with Raleigh not off to a good start, with Naylor getting off to a brutal start, and with Julio Rodriguez struggling the first 3 or so weeks, there's nobody, like, the Astros are a mess. The Angels are going to be bad. The A's are not there quite yet. The Rangers are very flawed. The Mariners are by far the best team in that division. I think they know it. I think they know that this is their time. This is the most I'm going to say this is the most important season in Mariners history, I think.
1: Wow.
0: Coming off that loss in the ALCS, they have yet to reach the World Series. They have a team that's ready to, okay? And it's good to see them going because this is as good a chance as they're ever going to have.
1: Yeah, I agree with you. Right now, the Yankees and the Mariners are two best teams in the American League. And we'll see if the Tigers get back. You know, we'll see if the Blue Jays, as they get players back from the injured list, if they wind up improving. All right, Alden, thanks for doing this.
2: Pleasure as always, Buster.
1: Kevin Gausman is in his 14th year in the majors, and over the last seven seasons, he has a 3.33 ERA. He's eight strikeouts away from 2,000 in his career. Kevin, how you doing?
3: I'm good. How are you doing?
1: I'm doing well. So tell me what that would mean when you hit that number, 2,000.
3: Yeah, I mean, I think obviously it's really cool. For me, it's a number I don't think I ever thought I would get to. I'll say that. You know, just from afar, like, you know, I remember getting to 1,000 thinking like, you know, wow, I can't believe I got to 1,000. And to have, you know, a chance to get to 2,000 is really cool. I think it just shows, you know, reminds me how old I am and that I've been doing this for a while. So, you know, I'll take that.
1: Yeah, and I don't know if you remember this. I remember talking to you in the weeks before you got drafted. You know, and so it's been so much fun to see your progression through the big leagues. You know, you had some downs, you've had tons of ups. Now that you are where you are and you can look back on it, when you think about what changed in your career, how would you define that?
3: Man, a lot. A lot has changed. So many different deliveries, so many different arsenals. I mean, listen, I got drafted as a sinker baller, with a good curveball and, you know, and an okay slider. A good changeup at the time that was my split, but I didn't really know what I was doing with that pitch, for a long time and for a long time in the big leagues. Didn't necessarily know how good it was going to be. It was pretty hit or miss, you know, for a couple innings, it would look really good. And, you know, then I'd hang a couple and give up some home runs. Pitching in the AL East early in my career was tough. And, you know, I think I just didn't really, find my strengths until, you know, just further down in my career. You know, and it took kind of some different, people coming to me and talking about my stuff and, you know, took getting traded, you know, and being on a couple of different teams with, you know, some different, I guess, analytical teams to kind of really, kind of unbox my full potential, I guess, and really just kind of hone in on like, what are my strengths? I've always known I have a really good fastball, but you know, where do I need to throw that fastball? And now I've kind of learned, you know, my command has gone up over the years, which has definitely made things a little bit easier. You know, just understanding my body and my delivery and, you know, so I wouldn't say it's one thing. It's been a mixture of a lot of different things, honestly.
1: I'm going to ask you to sort through some of the voices that you've heard that helped you along the way and pick out someone as an example who is a sort of a crossroad presence in your career. And I'm assuming, too, another thing that you guys all have to sort through is how to focus on the voices that are most important to you. Because I remember when I saw you when you were a young player in the Orioles camp, and I'm not going to say who I was with, but it was with a veteran pitcher who had finished his career. And I'm listening to it, and I was like, man, he's throwing so much information at this young player. That, to me, I'm assuming is part of your process.
3: Yeah, for sure. You know, and honestly, I can't imagine coming up nowadays because the information that we have now is 10 times more than when I first came up. You know, when I first came up, like our scouting reports were pretty simple. You know, and now they have everything you could imagine, you know, the information that they're giving these guys. And it's good, but it can also overwhelm you at the same time. But, you know, for me, I think it just took me a while to realize what makes me great, you know, and that was my ability to throw the ball up in the zone. But, you know, when you're a sinker baller early in your career and everyone's telling you to pitch down the zone, you know, like I was just listening to everybody else. And it really took me getting traded to Atlanta and having a pitching coach that I had had before in Dave Wallace that kind of sat me down with Anthopoulos and everybody there in Atlanta and kind of was like, we want you to pitch up in the zone a lot. Like, don't worry about pitching down in the zone. And it was kind of reverse of everything that I heard up to that point, you know? And it was like, don't worry about your slider, throw your changeup or your, like, back then it was still called my changeup. You know, throw your changeup a lot. And I just remember thinking, like, I don't know if this is going to work. And, they were onto something. And, you know, the more that I've thrown that pitch, just the more it's gotten better, the more comfortable, and more understanding I have of it.
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10: 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Joe and I are both lifelong Star Wars fans, so we're celebrating May the 4th with a brand new week of fun, thought-provoking Star Wars-related episodes. Join us as we tackle science and culture topics from a galaxy far, far away, such as the biology of Tauntauns and Wampas on the ice planet Hoth, or the practicality and corporate business sense of the Sith rule of two. 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

0: All right. Why do people love the Blue Jays clubhouse so much? What is it? You know, last year we heard all about the culture in your clubhouse. Why do you think that is? What makes it so different, so great than a lot of teams?
1: Well, I mean, I can only kind of compare it to the other teams that I've been on, but I think it's just the amount of young guys that we have that are not necessarily the huge prospects. You know, like we don't have many of the guys that, you know, have been the dude like their whole career, their whole life. You know, obviously, like we have Vladdy and we have some big name guys. Max is in here as well. But we have a lot of guys like Ernie Clement, you know, who has been DFA'd, you know, and, you know, kind of grinded through the minor leagues. Nathan Lucas, like a lot of these guys that really like earned the right to get to the big leagues. And so they're very, I think, appreciative and they don't take anything for granted. And so they're willing to, you know, hop around positions because they're still in the lineup if they're playing left as opposed to right or, you know, like, so I think it just makes for, and two, when you're winning last year, you know, when we're winning, you know, we went 12 in a row, you know, winning cures all. So when you're winning, you're having a lot of fun. And so I think the more that we won last year, and having fun doing it, winning late inning comeback games, you know, it's just, we just got closer and closer. And, it honestly came, it just became really fun and really exciting. Everybody, I genuinely think everybody just couldn't wait to get to the ballpark, you know, to be around each other. And that was the worst part about losing game 7 last year was, you know, you're playing, you're around everybody for so long and then it's one game and you lose and it's over. You know, it's like everyone's going back home, you know, different flights going all over the country to different countries. And, you know, it's all just over. So I think I'd say more than anything, it's just how close we are as a group. And we just really enjoy being around each other and having fun and playing the game with each other.
0: Every 10 years, as you move forward, you know, 2035, 45, 55, there are going to be reunions with that team because it was so special and the World Series was so amazing. And you guys are going to tell stories. Tell me about the Max Scherzer story that maybe you tell people to give them a taste of his personality.
1: Yeah. Oh, man, there's so many stories. you know, it's so funny because like I just said, there's so many stories. Like even, I think 2 days ago, he was just walking through the clubhouse and like some songs playing. And, you know, everybody knows about the piano. Like he did the piano to kind of help his thumb. Well, now he's like a pianist. All he does is play the piano. So he'll just sit there and a song's playing and he's at his locker and he's just, you know, all he hears is like the keynotes of the piano. And he doesn't sound good. Like when you listen to him play, like it doesn't sound good, but somehow he knows like the notes in all these songs. But no, it's just funny. It's funny to see a guy who's, you know, obviously in my mind, a first ballot Hall of Famer.
0: Yeah.
1: But it was cool to see the most random thing in piano last year turn his season around and really allowed him to be able to pitch game 7 of the World Series. You know, if he wouldn't have found piano last year, he probably would have retired, honestly. You know, that was like a serious question in his mind. And so it's just funny how that one thing, you know, it was such a crazy season, you know, of so many different storylines between Max, you know, in our rotation specifically, Bieber, he had kind of just got here coming back from TJ. You know, Trey Savage wasn't even in big league camp last year. Like there was just so many stories, you know, Bass goes to the bullpen. But you know, Max, he is one of one and he can never turn off his competitiveness. So, you know, if someone came in and was like, we're going to have you're going to go against some famous pianist, you know, Max would get as prepared as he could to try to beat this person, you know, and that's just the way he is. Like, and I respect that about him.
0: Yeah. What kind of music does he, when he does the songs? I mean, what are some of his favorite genres that he works with?
1: Well, I know he was working on We Are the Champions. Really wanted to play that. He was very hopeful that he was going to be able to play that last year at the end of the season. Obviously, it didn't work out, but, you know, it's a lot of like, It's a lot of like rock, you know, old school rock, but then you'll also hear some random like Tupac songs in there that he's learning. So, you know, he's a man of many talents. That's for sure.
0: You reference how the game has changed so much in your time in baseball. And it feels like that more teams are trending toward calling pitches from the dugout. How do you feel about that as someone who's pitched for a long time?
1: Yeah, I think it's unfortunate. I think, you know, that's one thing that as a catcher, as a young catcher, like you had to learn how to call a game in the big leagues, you know, and you went through your ups and downs of learning how to do that. You know, some tough conversations that you had to sit down with, you know, maybe the closer after the game and he's mad that, you know, he kept having to shake you and you have to kind of talk through with these discussions. But yeah, I mean, it's unfortunate. I think that's what they do in college. You know, it's kind of what it reminds me of back in college is, you know, the pitching coach is calling every pitch. And I just think it's unfortunate because you don't get a feel for the game as much, you know.
0: And what hitters are doing and adjustments that are being made.
1: Yeah, you know, one thing I used to love, like I only played with Buster Posey for 1 year, but the favorite thing he used to do is he would sit back and he would just look at the guy, kind of, you know, look him up and down and try to get a feel for like, almost like he could look at him and figure out what he was thinking. And I always thought that that was something that obviously now if we're calling it from the bench, that's not going to be, you know, it's not going to be happening a little more.
0: Yeah. Just a last one for you. When you are pitching a game, how much of that is you? How much of it is the catcher? How much of it is what you talked about before the game? Because I, just in my time, like when I covered Andy Pettit, he wanted the catcher to run the game. And on the other hand, you know, Roger Clemens would run the game. He and Jorge Posada would collaborate. How about other pitchers who wanted the catcher to get out of the way? Where do you fall on that spectrum?
1: Yeah, well, I'm a little different. You know, I pitch a lot different than most pitchers and I know that. And so, you know, if I have a guy who I have a lot of history with, you know, like Heinemann here, I know him pretty well. He knows me really well. But we have Valenzuela now who's a rookie. So I might take a little bit more of kind of the reins when it comes to when he's catching me, just so the game can go a little bit smoother, you know, because now with the clock, you know, if you guys aren't on the same page, you know, it can become a problem pretty quickly. So, you know, you just want to give yourself enough time to breathe before you make the pitch. So, you know, when it's younger guys, I'll definitely try to kind of, you know, pitch my own game. But when it's a little bit of a veteran guy that's more established, I'll kind of rely on them a little bit more. They kind of know me, know when I like to throw my slider, those types of things. And so, but yeah, that's all, you know, another process of kind of learning each other.
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2: Number 3.
3: Ellie De La Cruz is the 7th player since 1900 with at least 10 home runs and 8 stolen bases before his team's 30th game of a season, joining 2002 Vladimir Guerrero, 1997 Larry Walker, 1996 Barry Bonds, 1995 Mo Vaughn, 1987 Eric Davis, and 1922 Ken Williams.
2: Number 2.
3: Aaron Judge and Ben Rice are the 2nd pair of teammates in Yankees history to both reach 10 home runs before the team's 30th game of a season. They joined Mickey Mantle and Yogi Berra, who did so in 1956. They're also the 2nd pair of MLB teammates with at least 10 home runs and 20 walks before their team's 30th game, along with Mark McGwire and Jim Edmonds for the Cardinals in 2000.
2: Number 1.
3: Celebrating your 20th birthday in an MLB game is already an achievement, given that most players are still in the minors at that age. But Connor Griffin didn't just play last Friday. He put on a show, crushing his first career home run. He became the 4th player in MLB history to homer on his birthday at age 20 or younger, joining Aramis Ramirez in 1998, Buddy Lewis in 1936, and Fred Carroll in 1884. But none of those other homers were of the first career variety like Griffin's. He became the 25th player in history to hit his first career home run on his birthday and the youngest of the group. Griffin finished the day with 3 hits, becoming the youngest player since at least 1900 with 3 hits in a game on his birthday.
0: And my thanks today to Alden Gonzalez, to Sarah Langs, and to Kevin Gossman. Thanks for listening.
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13: Last Saturday, FC Cincinnati jumped back into the win column with a convincing 2-0 victory at home over the New York Red Bulls. They did so with an unconventional and bit surprising starting 11 and will run out the same group tonight when they make a return trip to Chicago to face a Fire team they saw just 2 weeks ago at TQL Stadium. A very good evening and welcome, Tom Glarder and Kevin McCloskey here inside of Soldier. It's FC Cincinnati and the Chicago Fire Part 2. 2-0, Kevin, was the final scoreline last Saturday as the Orange and Blue got back into the win column with their third victory of the season. The first 45 minutes was beautiful, and Pat Noonan decided to give that group, which includes four starters 24 years of age or younger, another chance at a quick start.
14: Yeah, look, I think it's hard to change a lineup, especially when you've come out and you've been productive, and I think for that team especially, It's a team that's mixed with youth and experience, but they want to gain and build on that confidence. And I think other things that to kind of factor into that, you know, Nick and Matt are coming back from injury. You know, are they ready to start this game yet? Is it a scenario or a situation maybe they can